The Morwatha Spring 2024 scholarship competition for students is open until November 30th, 2023. So make sure you apply now. All students are eligible, and we have been offering this scholarship twice a year for 4 years now. You simply just have to submit a one-page essay or a short video about a work or volunteer experience that you have. Please help us to spread the word among your colleagues and networks. And thank you very much, and feel free to reach out with any questions. They can be reached on Twitter and Instagram at More With Us.

Some people will use a symbolism of the relationship of God to the universe, wherein God is, say, brilliant light, only somehow veiled, hiding underneath all these forms that you see as you look around you. So far, so good. But the truth is funnier than that. It is that you are looking right at the brilliant light now. That the experience you are having, which you call ordinary everyday consciousness, pretending you're not it, that experience is exactly the same thing as it. There's no difference at all. And when you find that out, you laugh yourself silly. That's the great discovery. In other words, when you really start to see things, and you look at an old paper cup, and you go into the nature of what it is to see, what vision is, or what smell is, or what touch is, you realize that that vision of the paper cup is the brilliant light of the cosmos. Nothing could be brighter. 10,000 suns couldn't be brighter. Only they are hidden in the sense that all the points of the infinite light are so tiny when you see them in the cup. They don't blow your eyes out. But it is actually, see, the source of all light is in the eye. If there were no eyes in this world, the sun would not be light. You evoke light out of the universe. In the same way, you, by virtue of having a soft skin, evoke hardness out of wood. Wood is only hard in relation to a soft skin. It's your eardrum that evokes noise out of the air. You, by being this organism, call into being the whole universe of light and color and hardness and heaviness and everything, you see? But in the mythology that we've sold ourselves on during the end of the 19th century, when people discovered how big the universe was, and that we live on a little planet in a solar system on the edge of a galaxy, which is a minor galaxy, everybody thought, we're really unimportant after all. God isn't there and doesn't love us, and nature doesn't give a damn. And we put ourselves down, you see? But actually, it's this little funny microbe, tiny thing crawling on this little planet that's way out somewhere, who has the ingenuity, by nature of this magnificent organic structure, to evoke the whole universe out of what would otherwise be mere quanta. There's jazz going on. But you see, this little ingenious organism is not merely some stranger in this. This little organism on this little planet is what the whole show is growing there, and so realizing its own presence. Well, now here's the problem. If this is the state of affairs, which is so, and if the consciousness state you're in at this moment is the same thing as what we might call the divine state, if you do anything to make it different, it shows you don't understand that it's so. The moment you start practicing yoga, or praying, or meditating, or indulging in some sort of spiritual cultivation, you are getting in your own way. The Buddha said, "We suffer because we desire." If you can give up desire, you won't suffer. But he didn't say that as the last word. He said that as the opening step of a dialogue. Because if you say that to someone, they're going to come back after a while and say, "Yes, but I'm now desiring not to desire." And so the Buddha will answer, "Well, at last you're beginning to understand the point." Because you can't give up desire. Why would you try to do that? It's already desire. So in the same way, you say, you ought to be unselfish.
or to give up your ego. Let go, relax. Why do you want to do that? Just because it's another way of beating the game, isn't it? But the moment you see you hypothesize that you are different from the universe, you want to get one up on it. But if you try to get one up on the universe, and you're in competition with it, it means you don't understand you are it. You think there's a real difference between self and other. But self, what you call yourself and what you call other, are mutually necessary to each other, like back and front. They're really one. But just as a magnet polarizes itself in north and south, but it's all one magnet, so experience polarizes itself as self and other, but it's all one. So if you try to make the North Pole get the mastery of it, or the South Pole get the mastery of the North Pole, you show you don't know what's going on. A guru or teacher who wants to get this across to somebody, because he knows it himself, and when you know it, you know, you like others to see it too. So what he does is he gets you into being ridiculous harder and more assiduously than usual. In other words, if you are in a contest with the universe, he's going to stir up that contest until it becomes ridiculous. And so he sets you such tasks as saying, now of course, in order to be a true person, you must give up yourself. Be unselfish. So the Lord steps down out of heaven and says, the first and great commandment is, thou shalt love the Lord thy God. You must love me. Well, that's a double bind. You can't love on purpose. You can't be sincere purposely. It's like trying not to think of a green elephant while taking medicine. But if a person really tries to do it, so, you know, this is the way Christianity is rigged, you should be very sorry for your sins. And though everybody knows they're not, but they think they ought to be, and so they go around trying to be penitent, or trying to be humble. And they know the more assiduously they practice it, the phonier and phonier the whole thing gets. And so in this way, it's what it's called the technique of reductio ad absurdum. If you think you have a problem, you see, and that you're an ego and that you're in difficulty, the answer that the Zen master makes to you is, show me your ego. I want to see this thing that has a problem. When Bodhidharma, the legendary founder of Zen, came to China, a disciple came to him and said, I have no peace of mind. Please pacify my mind. And Bodhidharma said, bring out your mind here before me and I'll pacify it. Well, he said, when I look for it, I can't find it. So Bodhidharma said, there, it's pacified. See, because when you look for your own mind, that is to say your own particularized center of being, which is separate from everything else, you won't be able to find it. But the only way you'll know it isn't there is if you look for it hard enough to find out that it isn't there. And so everybody says, all right, know yourself, look within, find out who you are. Because the harder you look, you won't be able to find it. And then you'll realize that it isn't there at all. There isn't a separate you. Your mind is what there is. Everything. But the only way to find that out is to persist in the state of delusion as hard as possible. That's one way. I didn't say the only way, but it is one way. And so almost all spiritual disciplines, meditations, prayers, etc., etc., are ways of persisting in folly. Doing resolutely and consistently what you're doing already. So if a person believes that the earth is flat, you can't talk him out of that. He knows it's flat. Look out of the window and see it. Obviously it looks flat. So the only way to convince him that it isn't is to say, well, let's go and find the edge. And in order to find the edge, you've got to be very careful not to walk in circles. You'll never find it that way. So we've got to go consistently in a straight line, due west, along the same line of latitude. And eventually when we get back to where we started from, you've convinced the guy that the earth is round. But that's the only way that'll teach him.
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0: 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YS3 serves out-of-school youth in foster care from the ages of 15 to 21 who are interested in returning to school and earning a high school diploma or GED. The program is coordinated through 15 community-based alternative high schools. The youth also receive wraparound services, including life skills, scholarship program, college preparation, leadership training, and computer-assisted learning. For more information on the YS3 program, please call 773-728-4030, extension 136 or extension 152.
1: You hear that playing?
2: Yes, we hear that playing.
1: Do you know who's playing?
2: No, who is that playing?
1: Why, it's Gabriel, Gabriel playing, Gabriel, Gabriel.

star will die, and the universe will turn dark forever. It will probably be a red dwarf, a tiny kind of star that's also one of our best bets to find alien life and might be the last home of humanity before the universe becomes uninhabitable. So, what do we know about them, and why are they our last hope? At least 70% of stars in the universe are red dwarfs. They are the tiniest stars out there, with only about 7 to 50% of the mass of our Sun, not that much bigger than our planet Jupiter, which is still huge though. They are also very dim. It's impossible to see them with the naked eye. You've never seen one in the night sky. Even with all our technology, we can only clearly observe red dwarfs in our neighborhood. Approximately 20 of the 30 stars close to Earth are red dwarfs. Like all stars, red dwarfs fuse hydrogen into helium. But while more massive stars accumulate all the fused helium in their cores, red dwarfs stay convective, meaning that the helium and hydrogen constantly mix. So they use up their fuel incredibly slowly before they're extinguished. Red dwarfs burn so slowly that their average lifespan is between 1 and 10 trillion years. By comparison, the Sun will survive for another 5 billion years. Because the universe is only 13.75 billion years old, not a single red dwarf has reached later development stages. Every single one of the trillions that exist is still a baby. Speaking of babies, the smallest star in the entire universe is also a red dwarf, because small red dwarfs are right on the verge of being a star at all. Just a tiny bit less hydrogen, and they are mere brown dwarfs, failed stars that cannot sustain a fusion reaction for long. So what about aliens, or a new home for humanity? Since our Sun will die one day, we'll eventually need to look for a new home. And where there are habitable planets, there might also be aliens. The Kepler Space Observatory found that at least half of all red dwarfs host rock planets between half and four times the mass of our Earth. Many of them are in the habitable zone, the area around a star where water can be liquid. But since red dwarfs burn at relatively cold temperatures, a planet would need to be really close to be hospitable, probably as close as Mercury to our Sun, or even closer. Which brings with it all kinds of problems. For example, a planet this close to a star would probably be tidally locked, meaning the same side would always face it. This side would be incredibly hot, while the shadow side would be frozen, which makes it hard for life to develop. Although a planet with a big enough ocean might be able to distribute the star's energy and create some kind of stability. Or the gravitational forces of the red dwarf could squeeze the planet and heat it up so much that it might lose all its water over time. These planets could end up like Venus, a hot, burning hell. Another problem is that many red dwarfs vary in their energy output. They can be covered in star spots that can dim their emitted light by up to 40% for months, which would cause oceans on planets to freeze over. At other times, they can emit powerful solar flares, sudden outbursts of energy, incredibly powerful. These red dwarfs can double their brightness in minutes, which could strip away sizable portions of a planet's atmosphere and burn it, rendering it sterile. On the other hand, their extremely long lifespan is a big plus. A red dwarf with just moderate levels of activity could be an amazing place for a planet that hosts life. Life on Earth has existed for about 4 billion years, and we have about a billion years left before the Sun becomes so hot that complex life on Earth will become impossible. We will either die out or leave Earth and look for a new home. We could build a civilization for potentially trillions of years around a red dwarf with the right conditions. About 5% of the red dwarfs in the Milky Way may host habitable, roughly Earth-sized planets. That would be more than 4 billion in total. But life may not even need a planet like Earth. Candidates for life around a red dwarf may be the moons of gas giants, or so-called super-Earths, really massive rocky planets. All in all, there are an estimated 60 billion potentially habitable planets around red dwarfs. And that's in the Milky Way alone. So red dwarfs might become really important for our survival in the future. But everything has to die at some point, even red dwarfs. When in trillions of years the life of the last red dwarf in the universe is about to end, it will not be a very spectacular event. As its hydrogen runs out, it shrinks, becoming a blue dwarf burning out completely. After its fuel is spent,
it's transformed into a white dwarf, an object about as small as Earth, packed very densely and made of degenerate gases, mostly of helium-4 nuclei. Having no more source of energy, it will cool extremely slowly over trillions of years until it becomes its final form, a cold black dwarf. White and black dwarfs are so fascinating that they deserve their own video. Anyway, it's going to be a long time before the last stars in the universe vanish. It's kind of uplifting to know that if humanity succeeds in venturing into space, we have plenty of time before the universe turns out the lights. Our videos are made thanks to your support on Patreon.com. If you want to help us make more of them, we really appreciate your support.

The Illinois Mycological Association is comprised of mycologists and laypeople from all walks of life who share a common interest in the study of mushrooms. Individual new members often have specific areas of interest and expertise. If you are new to mushrooming, joining a mushroom club will give you the opportunity to learn about the fungal diversity found during the annual cycle in the Chicago area and how to identify species properly and safely. The IMA hosts a monthly lecture series, which is open to the public. The association also coordinates guided forays with association members. Information about membership and details of the group's activities can be found at the IMA website at www.illinoismyco.org. Whether you are an experienced mycophile or are new to the kingdom of fungi, we welcome your knowledge.

0: The three wealthiest people in this country own more wealth than the bottom half of America, 160 million people. The top one-tenth of 1% own almost as much wealth as the bottom 90%.
1: In the United States of the rich, where you can pay for most any wish. If you were born with the cash, you don't even ask. In the United States of the rich.

0: Today, corporate profits are at an all-time high, while wages are near an all-time low.
1: What we're talking about is the ability of wealthy interests to speak louder than the rest of the American people. And that's what we object to.
2: In the United States of the rich, where you can pay for most any wish. We were once for the people, but our voice is unequal in the United States of the rich. 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

0: revolution.
1: The Supreme Court overturned a century of precedent, making it far easier for millionaires, billionaires, and big corporations to flood our elections with massive amounts of money. The Supreme

It's time now to get very, very wizard. WZRD Chicago.

If you are a strong writer and a chronically inquisitive person who wants a hands-on learning experience in community-engaged civic journalism, the Civic Reporting Fellowship opportunity is for you. City Bureau Civic Reporting Fellows typically have a demonstrated interest in journalism and civic issues, that is, community organizing, civic engagement, policy, etc., through personal projects, previous training, school, internships, etc. No professional experience is required. Journalists specializing in any medium may apply to be reporting fellows, but please note that the program focuses on growing fellows' reporting tools, writing and engagement skills. Special consideration will be given to applicants who have worked closely with South and West Side communities. Applicants must be living in or around Chicago to participate. Due to the demands of the fellowship, we do not recommend full-time students apply for this position. On rare occasions, we make exceptions for students who can demonstrate their ability to manage multiple time obligations well. Reporters will commit to 15 hours of work per week for 16 weeks and will be paid a $6,000 stipend in two-week increments. The weekly time requirements include Mondays 6 to 8 p.m. virtual learning session, Wednesdays 6 to 9 p.m. in-person workshop sessions at City Bureau's Bronzeville office, dinner included. Weekly, two-hour meeting with your team. 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Fellows can miss up to 4 required sessions during their 16 weeks. However, they will be asked to make up their time commitment during adjacent weeks. For any questions regarding the expectations or your application, please email fellowship@citybureau.org.

I believe that if we are honest with ourselves, that the most fascinating problem in the world is, who am I? What do you mean? What do you feel when you say the word I myself? I don't think there can be any more fascinating preoccupation than that, because it's so mysterious, it's so elusive. Because what you are in your inmost being escapes your examination in rather the same way that you can't look directly into your own eyes without using a mirror, you can't bite your own teeth, you can't taste your own tongue, and you can't touch the tip of this finger with the tip of this finger. And that's why there's always an element of profound mystery in the problem of who we are. This problem has fascinated me for many years, and I've made many inquiries. What do you mean by the word I? And there is a certain consensus about this, a certain agreement, especially among people who live in Western civilization. Most of us feel I, ego, myself, my source of consciousness, to be a center of awareness and of a source of action that resides in the middle of a bag of skin. And so we have what I have called the conception of ourselves as a skin-encapsulated ego. Now, it's very funny how we use the word I. If we just refer to common speech, we are not accustomed to say, I am a body. We rather say, I have a body. We don't say, I beat my heart, in the same way as we say, I walk, I think, I talk. We feel that our heart beats itself, and that has nothing very much to do with I. In other words, we don't regard I myself as identical with our whole physical organism. We regard it as something inside it. And most Western people locate their ego inside their heads. You are somewhere between your eyes and between your ears, and the rest of you dangles from that point of reference. It is not so in other cultures. When a Chinese or Japanese person wants to locate the center of himself, he points here, not here. Here, to what Japanese call the kokoro, or the Chinese call shin, the heart, mind. Some people also locate themselves in the solar plexus. But by and large, we locate ourselves behind the eyes and somewhere between the ears, as if within the dome of the skull there were some sort of arrangement, such as there is at the SAC headquarters in Denver, where there are men in great rooms surrounded with radar screens and all sorts of things, and earphones on, watching all the movements of planes all over the world. So in the same way, we have really the idea of ourselves as a little man inside our heads, who has earphones on, which bring messages from the ears, and who has a television set in front of him, which brings messages from the eyes, and all sorts of electrode things are all over his body, giving him signals from the hands and so on, and he has a panel in front of him of buttons and dials and things, and so he more or less controls the body. But he isn't the same as the body, because I am in charge of what are called the voluntary actions.
and what are called involuntary actions of the body, they happen to me. I am pushed around by them, but to some extent also I can push my body around. This, I have concluded, is the ordinary, average conception of what is oneself. And look at the way children, influenced by our cultural environment, ask questions. Mummy, who would I have been if my father had been someone else? You see, the child gets the idea from our culture that the father and mother gave him a body into which he was popped at some moment, whether it was conception or whether it was parturition is a little bit vague. But there is, in our whole way of thinking, the idea that we are a soul, a spiritual essence of some kind, imprisoned inside a body. And that we look out upon a world that is foreign to us. In the words of the poet Hausmann, I, a stranger and afraid, in a world I never made. And so therefore we speak of confronting reality, facing the facts. We speak of coming into this world. And this whole sensation that we are brought up to have of being an island of consciousness locked up in a bag of skin, facing outside us a world that is profoundly alien to us in the sense that what is outside me is not me. This sets up a fundamental sensation of hostility and estrangement between ourselves and the so-called external world. And therefore, we go on to talk about the conquest of nature, the conquest of space, and view ourselves in a kind of battle array towards the world outside us. I shall have much more to say about that in the second lecture, but in the first now, I want to examine the strange feeling of being an isolated self. Now, actually...

0: rape culture. It's a term that describes an environment where rape is pervasive,
1: normalized,
2: and accepted as inevitable.
3: Rape culture does not necessarily mean that society or individual people promote sexual violence in an outward, active manner.
4: Rather, rape culture is largely perpetuated via unexamined and false beliefs.
5: Some examples of rape culture include myths about sexual violence,
6: victim blaming,
1: language that trivializes rape,
2: jokes,
7: sexual objectification in ads,
8: images that glamorize sexual violence,
9: song lyrics that send confusing and harmful messages about consent, and much more.
0: Rape culture teaches people not to get raped.
2: We should be teaching people not to rape.
0: Rape culture normalizes sexual violence, and as a result, a victim survivor may not understand what happened to them as rape.
10: They may think they are overreacting
11: and decide not to talk to someone, get help, or report the violence.
1: Even if they do recognize what happened to be sexual violence, rape culture can cause them to blame themselves.
3: Feel guilty and/or ashamed and feel afraid that they will not be believed,
4: including by professionals and authorities.
7: How can we challenge rape culture?
0: We can start by believing survivors.
8: We can also examine our own internalized beliefs and prejudices about gender roles, sexuality, and sexual violence.
11: We can think about and question sexist and otherwise oppressive messages we encounter in pop culture and media.
5: We can challenge others if we hear them repeating rape myths or making victim-blaming statements or rape jokes.
7: Everyone deserves to live safely.
12: We all have a role in ending sexual violence.

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So don't be shy. 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For more information, go to www.attendancework.org/absences@.

restorative justice represents a paradigm change from thinking about justice as a mechanism for social control to think about justice as a mechanism for social engagement. We know that people that are engaged in healthy ways, socially and emotionally, make better decisions. And so restorative justice seeks to be socially and emotionally intelligent justice. The one way to think about how restorative justice differs from a criminal justice process is the questions we ask. So in a criminal justice process, we ask the question, what happened? Who did it? What do they deserve? In a restorative justice process, we ask a different set of questions. We said, what happened? Whose obligations are these? And what do we need to do to right the wrongs? We know that injustice creates social emotional harms to people and relationships. And so restorative justice is about repairing those relationships and repairing the harm done. An important part of a restorative justice process is we ask people, how are you affected? And we don't ask those questions in a criminal justice process. We focus on the facts. So we know that victims' voices are not heard strongly in a courtroom. Victims' voices are heard strongly in a restorative justice process. So what we know, the victims who participate in the restorative justice process, they're more satisfied. Their satisfaction in the justice system is increased. They're less likely to seek revenge, following the injustice. We also know that their experience of post-traumatic stress is greatly reduced. Participation in a restorative justice process, well, it takes great courage to come face-to-face with the person that's offended you, has huge social emotional benefits. People go back to work. They don't have that fear every time they go by the place where the offense occurs. Injustice is a very visceral feeling. And restorative justice, because it's emotionally intelligent, repairs that visceral aftermath that we hold within us when we experience injustice. Any place where relationships matter, people benefit from restorative justice. In our families, in our workplaces, in our communities, having the skills and the framework to think about resolving conflict. And conflict is a normal part of life. It can either shut us down or it can provide us an opportunity to learn and grow and better understand each other. And that's what restorative justice is.

Did you know that many families qualify for free or low-cost child care through the federal Head Start program? It Takes a Village Family of Schools is a community-based 501c3 and Head Start program with locations all across Chicago. 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That's itavschools.org.

0: Which takes us to your latest book, Requiem for the American Dream, where you talk about the 10 principles of the concentration of power and wealth, how it's happening, what to watch out for.
1: Well, credit for the 10 principles should go to the producers of the film. What they did was take a lot of interviews and discussions about all sorts of things and put them in a coherent and I think pretty effective form. You can look at the film and see, or the book, but my feeling is they did a really good job.
0: So the book is accompanying this film that is now out on Netflix. But you talk about, for example, principle one, reducing democracy, principle two, shaping ideology, and principle three, redesigning the economy.
1: Well, all of those fall together, and they're part of a pretty remarkable development that's taking place in, actually, in human history. Humans, in the last 60 or 70 years, have succeeded in creating a kind of a perfect storm, literally. Two major attacks on the prospects for survival: global warming, nuclear weapons, the Anthropocene, the nuclear age. And the third is a set of socioeconomic policies designed to undermine the possibility of dealing with the problems. The problems could be dealt with only in a functioning democracy of engaged, informed people who could make decisions, who would be informed and could make decisions to deal with the crises. But the so-called neoliberal programs of the past generation, designed to undermine the institutions, the governmental and popular institutions that might deal with these issues, all a unit. One result is a very significant decline in democracy. You can't carry out economic policies of the type that have been implemented in the past generation in a functioning democracy. That's impossible. Let me just take a look at the numbers. The neoliberal programs were basically taking off right around 1980, escalated, started a little with the late Carter, escalated under Reagan, went on more under Clinton, and so on. 2007 was the peak of supposed success. This is right before the crash. A lot of euphoria among economists, political analysts about the great achievements of neoclassical economics, of the great moderation, the neoliberal programs, dismantling of regulations, all these great successes. 2007, what was happening to American working people at that time? In 2007, wages, real wages, were lower than they had been in 1979 when the experiment took off. In fact, for the majority of the population, it's a period of stagnation or decline. Benefits have declined. Some of the reasons were explained by Alan Greenspan, head of the Federal Reserve, who was in charge pretty much of managing the economy. He testified to Congress that part of the success of the economy, the low inflation and so on, was due to what he called growing worker insecurity. Working people were insecure. They were intimidated. They knew that they were in a dangerous situation, precarious situation. As a result, they didn't press for increase in wages and for decent wages and benefits. They were willing to accept effective decline in their living standards. And Greenspan, who was a close observer of the economy, pointed out that this continued even when jobs were increasing in the late Clinton period. It was deeply embedded in the nature of the policies being carried out that working people are intimidated, they're living precarious lives, many of them are part-time, they're losing security, their unions are being destroyed, and their wages are declining. So it's all great. The economy is wonderfully healthy. Can you carry out policies like that in a democracy? I mean, are people going to vote for it? Same in Europe, even worse in many ways. The so-called austerity programs. Even the economists of the international, the IMF, International Monetary Fund, their own economists report that these policies make no economic sense. But the IMF bureaucrats, the ones who are part of the decision-making apparatus, they vote for them. And the effect on Europe is the same thing. As far as democracy is concerned, just like in the United States, there's anger, contempt for, you know, for the major governing institutions. Here it's Congress, there it's the political parties. You just saw it in France yesterday. The two major parties were barely visible in the election. And it's happening all over Europe, same kind of thing that's happening here. I mean, here it's happening in a way which is almost farcical because of the kind of actions carried out by the leadership. In Europe, it's being pursued in a way which is really ominous. I mean, you don't have to look far back to find a time when fascist parties actually had power in Europe. And we know what happened. And now there are neo-fascist parties with fascist roots often, which are pretty close to power, even in places like Austria and Germany, which have some memories about. France as well was a very pro-Nazi country. The Vichy government was rounding up Jews faster than the Germans wanted them. A really ugly record. And seeing these things come back, or just seeing a situation in which, according to recent polls, a majority of Europeans think there should be no more Muslims in Europe. I mean, that evokes some memories, not nice ones. You can't attribute it all to the neoliberal economic policies, but a lot of it does follow from that. When you impose on people circumstances of this kind, you have to make sure that they have no way of responding politically. In Europe, it's done pretty straightforwardly. The main decisions about socioeconomic policies are made by the so-called Troika, IMF, European Central Bank, and the European Commission, which is unelected. So three unelected bodies, they make the decisions. They do listen to voices, the voices of the northern banks, mostly German banks, and the people suffer. And they get they're angry, frightened, often reacting in dangerous ways. We see similar phenomena here. So to go back to the pincers movement, what's happened is we've created two huge threats to survival. We have systematically, not you and me, but the leadership has systematically created socioeconomic policies which have as a consequence, almost immediate consequence, the undermining of functioning democracy, the one thing that might deal with the disasters. Like I said, it's kind of perfect storm. Real credit to the human species to have contrived something like this.
0: Principle four is shift the burden onto the poor and the middle classes. Principle five, attack the solidarity of the people. Six, let special interests run the regulators. Seven, engineer election results. Eight, use fear and power of the state to keep the rabble in line.
1: Is it necessary to comment? I think you're all familiar with it.
0: Nine is manufacture consent, and principle 10 is marginalize the population.
1: Yeah, in fact, that's exactly what's happening. And there's a reason for it. You cannot carry out the kinds of policies that have been developed in the last generation and have the population function democratically. In Europe, you can't get people to vote for policies which are undermining their lives, which are leaving especially younger people without any hopes of decent employment, which are driving people to precarious existences, which are undermining wages, reducing benefits. In England, right now, undermining, threatening what had been the world's most effective and efficient national health system. You can't get people to vote for things like this. So what you have to do is marginalize them in one way or another. Turn them against each other, turn their anger against vulnerable people, that's a standard technique, Don't look at the people who are really doing this to you. Look at the ones who are more vulnerable, immigrants, the poor, you know, Muslims, blacks, anybody. We're familiar with that too. There's not a slight history about it. It's like an almost logical consequence of the socioeconomic policies which have been imposed and lauded, in fact, by elites, including liberal elites. You know, a lot of this was done, let's say, by the Clinton administration. It was hailed, the deregulation, for example, which very quickly led to one after another financial crisis. That was initiated by liberal economists who were telling us how wonderful it is. And there's actually a theory, a neoclassical economic theory, which says, yeah, it's fine. Actually, there were people who warned against it. There were people who knew, a lot of left independent economists, but even people right out of the mainstream, like Joseph Stiglitz, Nobel laureate, back around 1995 or so, he wrote an article actually in a World Bank research journal in which he warned against what he called the religion that the market knows best. He says that's the religion, as he put it, that's being followed by economists. And he says you got to take a look at that religion. It, like a lot of religions, it just doesn't work. Economic history and even logic show us lots of things that are wrong about it, but that was pursued with abandon on the basis of theories of efficient markets, rational behavior, rational expectations, and so on, none of which had any empirical basis or founding. The doctrines were accepted for the very simple reason that they were highly beneficial to wealth and power, and that makes them acceptable. And you get the results that you have. The undermining of the only means possible to try to deal with the existential crises that we have created. So again, it's a kind of perfect storm. Part all sorts of sources, including just socioeconomic policies of a bipartisan nature.
0: You talk about a perfect storm. Do you think fascism is rising in the United States?
1: I think there's a danger of fascism in Europe. You have to be a little bit careful about that. I mean, if you're a black kid in the ghetto, yeah, you can say it kind of looks like fascism. But for most of us, people like us, there aren't stormtroopers in the streets. There's no fascist political party. There's no ideology of fascism. The Trump ideology reduces to pretty much me, you know. That's not fascism, whatever you think it is. So there are serious dangers, but I think fascism, in a way, gives it too much credit. It makes it look like more of a well-formulated ideology than it actually is. I think what we're seeing are the desperate efforts to try to hold together rising disasters that for which the means have been undermined.
2: Right. 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

Trump issued two presidential actions furthering his deregulatory agenda and efforts to exert control over independent agencies such as the Federal Communications Commission, FCC. Trump issued a memorandum requiring federal agencies to quickly repeal regulations inconsistent with recent Supreme Court decisions, such as its decision overturning the Chevron Doctrine, which had required courts to defer to expert regulatory agencies like the FCC when interpreting ambiguous statutes or that are otherwise unlawful. The memorandum directs agencies to do so immediately, without using the typical process of first requiring notice to and comment from the public. Trump issued an executive order directing agencies to identify anti-competitive regulations creating monopolies or setting barriers to the entry of new competitors and provide a list of the regulations that should be repealed or modified to the FTC chairman and the attorney general by June 15, 2025. Source: Broadcast Log Blog, April 13, 2025.

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Have you ever wondered what it would be like to sit atop the world's tallest mountain? Or better yet, to have the ability to fly? Imagine conducting a world-class symphony, or having a couple drinks with Sasquatch. What if you could do all this and more without leaving the comforts of your own bed? It is completely possible to consciously manipulate your dream environment to serve almost any purpose. This process is called lucid dreaming. Many famous artists, inventors, composers, and historical figures have used lucid dreaming to make groundbreaking achievements. Many of the scientific and mathematical breakthroughs in history were achieved in this dream state. Nobel Peace Prizes have been awarded, wars have been won, diseases cured, all with the powers granted by lucid dreaming. Lucid dreaming is the ability to enter the sleeping dream state while maintaining consciousness. Dreams take place during a stage of sleep known as REM. At this time, the body is in ultimate relaxation, and it is actually paralyzed to restrict us from acting out whatever it is we are doing in our dreams. Your first round of REM sleep each night is typically short, but later rounds grow longer and longer. On average, you will enter REM sleep 4 or 5 times in a full night's sleep, for up to an hour at the last round. On rare occasions, you may enter REM sleep while being fully conscious and aware that you are dreaming. How can you achieve lucid dreaming? First off, it's extremely helpful to start a dream journal. Write down your dreams every night in as much detail as you can. You can then look for reoccurring themes or situations to help you realize that you are dreaming. These are known as dream signs. You are also going to want to do reality checks to test whether or not you are dreaming. Counting your fingers or checking the time periodically while awake will help you realize when you are dreaming. In a dream, these things will sometimes act unnaturally, tipping you off that you're in a dream state and allowing you to become lucid. Another good reality check is to backtrack to see how you got where you are. Sometimes in dreams you can find yourself in your room 1 minute, then somewhere else in the world without actually traveling the distance. This is a good clue that you were in a dream. It's very important to do these reality checks when you're awake, and not just when you suspect that you might be dreaming. This betters your chances of becoming lucid because it conditions the mind to become more aware of itself. It is important to note that a particular technique will work better for some and not so well for others. The trick is to find out what works best for you if you want to learn how to lucid dream. There are various levels of difficulty in lucid dream techniques. The easiest to achieve is known as the dialed or dream-initiated lucid dream. These take place when you are already dreaming and something about the dream makes you realize that you are dreaming. This can be something like fantastic or impossible occurrences, dream signs, or just getting used to doing reality checks. Once you become lucid, you are able to explore your dreamscape as long as you don't get too excited and wake yourself up. The second and most reliable technique is the mild or mnemonic-induced lucid dream. A mnemonic is basically a trick you use to remember something, such as I before E except after C. An important part of the mild technique is verbally telling yourself, "Tonight, I am going to lucid dream," to the point where you believe it. This technique is the most reliable because you initiate it yourself, other than relying on your dream to tip you off. Once you realize you're dreaming, you can do a reality check to make sure, which is always a good idea. The last and most difficult technique to achieve is the wild, or wake-initiated lucid dream. This is when you go from waking into the dream state without losing consciousness. You can trick your mind into thinking that your body is asleep, basically setting your mind into dream mode. With wild, you want to lay in your bed or wherever you're most comfortable and focus on breathing deeply and comfortably, relaxing every muscle in your body. Your brain will perform several tests to see if your body is still awake, but it's important to ignore them. First, you will feel the urge to roll over. After that, an itching sensation. Though uncomfortable, both of these will go away in time. You may find it's hard to keep a still mind while this is happening. One way to overcome this is by utilizing visualization techniques. There are many to choose from, but basically you pick your focus until lights and images begin to flood into your mind. It's important not to hold on to these images, but to let them happen on their own and keep your focus on your visualization. The moment when you are no longer trying to focus on the images but simply see them is when you've crossed over into the dream. Remember, finding the technique that works best for you is important. Use your imagination. Not everyone thinks the same way, and utilizing your own visualization techniques or reality checks could be highly effective in achieving a lucid dream. The mysterious powers of lucid dreaming are both attractive and frightening. Perhaps you will go home tonight and create your own adventure or gain insight on a problem you've been having. The possibilities are endless. Either way, you now have a set of tools to begin your own journey into dreaming. Have fun, and stay lucid.

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It Takes a Village Family of Schools is a community-based 501c3 and Head Start program with locations all across Chicago. 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That's ITAV schools.org.

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0: Rules for receiving SNAP benefits have changed. As of February 1st, the Trump regime's One Big Beautiful Bill now requires all able-bodied adults without dependents, ages 18 to 64, to work, go to school, or volunteer for 80 hours per month to qualify for SNAP benefits or food stamps. For the first time, people up to the age of 64 are considered able-bodied. The previous upper limit was 54. Previously, parents with children under 18 were exempt from work requirements. However, this is now dropped to parents with children 14 years of age and under. 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That is 773-247-3666.
1: Start off by giving us a thumbnail idea of what this crisis is. What's the problem that besets housing in the United States that you would put at the top of your list?
2: The basic problem is the lack of affordability. The cost of housing has increased beyond what the average person can pay. So right now, generally speaking, if you're paying more than 30% of your income for housing, you're rent burden.
1: In other words, you're living in a housing where you're paying more than you really can afford and more than was understood to be reasonable to ask of you.
2: Right.
1: Okay.
2: Unfortunately, when they talk about the rent burden, they don't include a few things like transportation. So if you add transportation to the cost of what you're paying for rent, then it goes much higher than 30%.
1: Well, I know from many cities I've lived in and other people have lived in that the less money you can afford to pay for your housing, the further you usually have to go from where your job is likely to be in order to find the housing. And so the joke is you make a decision whether or not to rent a place based not just on the rent of the apartment, but how much it's going to cost you in transportation, driving to or from, et cetera, et cetera. So, of course, you should put the transportation into the equation. And if you do, well, then what are kind of the results you get in terms of what Americans are actually shelling out for their housing?
2: It turns out that 48%, people are now paying 48% of their income for both housing and transportation.
1: That's the average of in the United States?
2: Yeah, right.
1: In other words, it is way above. So there's the crisis is that the American people as a whole, on average, are living in housing beyond what they can afford. And that must mean that the rest of the things they need to buy,
2: they can't buy.
1: They can't afford.
2: In fact, the New York Times has reported that one half the people in their early 20s, their parents are helping them with their rent. And the Post reported that 50% of the 25-year-old to 34-year-old people, kids, were living with their parents. This has not been this high since 1940.
1: When there was a real housing shortage,
2: right,
1: because of the Depression and then the war that was about to begin.
2: So it seems we have a little bit of a problem. And not only do we have a problem, that problem is getting worse as the years go by.
1: Can you give us some sense of why that is or how that's working?
2: Well, the interesting thing, if you look at Europe, you find that in Europe, the amount that you're expected to pay for housing is considerably less than what you are paying here. For example, in Europe, the Swedes pay 26%.
1: So Danes, 26, let me just hammer at it, Walter, because this is really important. So Swedish people, on average, are paying 26% for their housing, and Americans are paying 48%.
2: Right. The Danes are paying 27%, and the EU members are paying 23%.
1: So Europe as a whole, half, as a percentage of income, half goes to housing compared to this country.
2: Right. So that's the problem right there.
1: So why are we in such a mess?
2: In the first place, I think you've got to look to the 10th Amendment to the Constitution. The 10th Amendment leaves to the states all the rights not specifically given to the government, federal government. As a consequence, we have a lot of little municipalities, and every one of these little municipalities has a mayor, has a city council, has a police chief, has a librarian, you know, everything
1: under
2: the sun.
1: Fire department.
2: Fire department. These are all funded from taxes, real estate taxes levied on houses in that area. So if you can have a rich area, you got a lot of taxes. So if you want a lot of Texas, you don't want a lot of poor people living right. in your neighborhood, right? So it turns out that as of now in the United States, there are 3,000 counties, 19,000 municipalities, 16,000 townships, 12,000 school districts, and 37,000 other districts.
1: So we have a welter of these little institutions, each of whom can decide what tax to put on houses. So we allow a housing situation to develop in which one of the major costs of housing is the taxes you have to pay on it, and those are set by all these little municipalities. And your point is that this allows, for example, a municipality to say, let's have a relatively small number of people who are very wealthy, take big tracts of land, big expensive houses, and they will then be taxed at a rate which for them, being rich, isn't significant. Right. We can provide wonderful services for their children in the schools, in right. the parks, and we can all do that and force people who can't afford to live in a community where correspondingly less will be possible to be raised and less services will be provided.
2: It's interesting. Matter of fact, in St. Louis County, there are at least 90 different municipalities.
1: In the one county around St. Louis, yeah.
2: This may explain Ferguson. Since they have all these costs for the cops and for the fire department and for the school board and for the schools, they were running out of money because 40% of Ferguson housing was underwater. And as a result, they told the police, go out and get tickets, give tickets.
1: Well, when you say underwater, the people who lived there owed more money on their mortgage than the house was
2: right.
1: worth. So they couldn't pay taxes or they wouldn't pay taxes. So the city had no money. So it made people give tickets.
2: Right.
1: The cops gave tickets and the situation blew up.
2: Yeah, exactly. That's what happened. The other thing, of course, happened was after the Second World War, we had this tremendous expansion of the federal highway program under the guise of a defense, improving the defense of the country. And as of 2012, the federal government built about 47,000 miles of highways. So this meant that if you wanted to leave the city, you could, and you could leave fast. The same thing happened in Ferguson. And Ferguson was one of the early suburbs, was the first suburb of St. Louis. It was on the first train stop outside of St. Louis. And when the highways opened up, the golf clubs moved out near the airport. And as a result, everybody moved out to the golf courses, left Ferguson empty. And this is all because the federal government had built interstate highway system.
1: And so this has always fascinated me and been so important in American history. The government comes in and builds massive highways. The first thing this is a massive subsidy to the automobile companies. You only buy a car to the extent that there's a road to run it on.
2: Mm-hmm.
1: If there weren't roads, the attractiveness of a car would be much lower. And the need to spend money to fix it, if it were rolling over the countryside, would be astronomical. So what the government did was say to the car companies, GM, Ford, Chrysler, we're going to create a market for that car you produce by creating a spectacular new highway system that you don't have to pay for. Wow. But then now your point. Not only does it create a demand for cars, it allows people, as you say, to escape the city. Anyone with enough money, and we know what happened in the 40s and 50s and 60s, as people left the city, those who could afford it, and moved to the suburbs, where then they would need a car to get back into the city.
2: A car?
1: Or two cars,
2: or
1: that's
2: three.
1: Right. Especially the more adults that
2: yeah,
1: worked,
2: right.
1: that's right. Especially because public transportation was everywhere limited or pinched. So you created the demand for a car. But what we didn't understand, those of us who saw that part of it, was that you also created now the opportunity for each little township or a school district or a city or a town or a village to set up its own desire of what kind of people it wanted.
2: Sure.
1: And everybody wanted the upper income people because they buy fancy houses and can pay the taxes. So you created the segregated patterns. And I don't just mean segregated by race, although that happened as well, but also segregated by income level, segregated by educational level. And you get this crazy quilt, which ends up producing for the mass of people a housing stock, because all of this affects how profitable it is to build a house in this area versus that one. Well, you put all this together, and the end result is what you've told us, namely, that the American people are unable to afford housing and are suffering as a result of what they have to pay to get housing.
2: Of course, another thing that's happened is that our tax code, if you own a house or own a co-op, you can deduct the interest on your mortgage payment and your real estate taxes. So if you're paying a lot of money for taxes, what do you care? It's a deduction.
1: Right.
2: And it turns out that the richest 20% of households receive 73% of these benefits.
1: In other words, the way the tax code is written is it's built in a kind of a inequality. Subsidy to the homeowner compared to the renter.
2: Right. And this subsidy is larger than what we have for any other group of people in this country.
1: So would you say is the following then, that we have created a system in which we have favored the homeowner over the renter? The homeowner ends up having less to pay as a share of his or her income than the renter because they can get these deductions and the renter can't.
2: The lowest income people in our society, if they own a house, can probably get about a $400 deduction, whereas the richest group in our society, they get $50 billion a year.
1: Tell me, why are the Europeans able to provide housing to their people at a lower percentage? What would you get? What's the disconnect in the way these two parts of the world function to make housing so much of a problem of affordability here for the mass of people?
2: Well, Michael Moore made a movie called Where Do We Invade Next? It was very surprising. If you watch the movie, you find everybody says we. They're not saying me. And I'm sure if that movie had been made in this country, everybody would be saying me and not we.
1: So you think it's a more general sense of community or a sense of plays out by giving them a housing stock that that is less costly?
2: I mean, if you want to go to school in Berlin, for example, you're German, you can go to college for nothing.
1: Actually, in Germany, they make a big point that it's available not only to Germans, but to foreigners as well. The last I looked, there are 25,000 American young people who have gone to Germany in order to get a four-year college education with no tuition.
2: Well, that's one of the reasons I'm doing my PhD program in Slovenia.
1: Yes, it's becoming the world is changing, to make a long story short. Okay.

0: 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Playlist hitting.
1: Hey, I'm walking here.
0: This time, you see them at the crosswalk. Slow down and stop.
1: Hey, thanks.
0: Stop for pedestrians. 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

0: Emptiness.
1: Can you say that?
0: Emptiness.
1: Can you?
0: Emptiness. Emptiness. 10 billion years of evolution. Revolution. Revolution.
2: Then somebody called me and wanted to know when would the end of the world.

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In the moment, and we'll be caught up.

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But it's very hard when you're in a rich and powerful country, and a country with, yes, great traditions in terms of, yes, the Declaration of Independence and the Bill of Rights. Although I would claim that our greatest traditions and our greatest experience, our proudest experience, come not from what our governments have done, but from what the people of the United States have done, what the citizens have done when they banded together to fight against slavery, what working people have done to change the conditions of their lives because the government wouldn't do anything to change the conditions of their lives. The government was sending the troops out and the police out and National Guard out to shoot them down and club them down when they went out on strike to try to change the hours of their work or the conditions of their work. I have to think about what kind of country we want to be in the world, and whether it is really important for us to be a superpower, whether that's what we should take pride in, that we are the strongest, we are the richest. We have the most nuclear weapons. We have the most television sets and the most, you know, cars and this and that. Is that the thing we want to be most proud of? And is that strength really strength? Or is it something else? One of the artists I think of when I think of somebody whose work is transcendent is Joseph Heller, the author of Catch-22. If somebody right after World War II had written a book, a nonfiction book, pointing out the ambiguities in that good war, pointing out the bad things done by the supposed good guys in that good war. If somebody had written a book suggesting that the good war of World War II and the greatest generation were not necessarily the greatest, and this was not necessarily good, that it was much more complicated than that, because war corrupts everybody who engages in it. Even if you start off being the good guys and they're the bad guys, soon you begin to look like the bad guys, because that's what war does to everybody. Somebody had written a nonfiction book like this would have been very difficult in that glow that accompanied World War II, but you could write a novel like Catch-22, and slyly, an artist can be sly, and slyly point to things that take you outside the traditional thinking. And you can get away with it in fiction because people say, oh, well, it's fiction. But remember what Picasso said, art is a lie that tells the truth. Think about that. Art is a lie that tells the truth, meaning, right? Art goes away from reality and it makes up something, it invents something, and what it invents may be more accurate about the world than somebody who gives you a 1, 2, 3 photographic picture of the world. So Joseph Heller was one of these people who used fiction to say things that probably couldn't be said easily in nonfiction. At one point, his protagonist, his crazy bombardier, Yossarian, crazy because he doesn't want to fly any more missions. He's had enough of war. That makes him crazy. If he wanted to fly and bomb and do, yeah, he'd be sane. But he's crazy. And at one point, he's in a brothel in Italy, and he's talking to an old Italian man, and he's puzzled by what the man says, because the man says, oh, America will lose because she is so strong. Italy will survive because she's so weak. He wasn't talking about the war, or losing or winning the war. He was talking about in the long run of history, America will lose because she's so strong. Italy will survive because she's so weak. Makes you think again about what is strength and what is weakness. And how the strong, by extending their strength onto
every other place in the world because they're so strong, become more and more vulnerable, and as a result, ultimately, weaker. Yossarian also asks, when they're about to go out on a bombing run, so do you guys realize that we're going to bomb a city that has no military targets, no railroads, no industries, only people? Heller had been in the Air Force. He understood the nature of bombing and how so often in bombing, you pretend that you're bombing military targets and you will believe it, but it's the nature of bombing that you never only bomb military targets. It's the nature of bombing. Bombing, no matter what they tell you, no matter all these generals who, military experts who get up and they talk about smart bombs. Bombs are by their nature very dumb. And bombs, I mean, well, you just saw what happened in Afghanistan. One of our smart bombs hit a UN building and killed four UN workers whose job was removing mines from the land in Afghanistan. So what Yossarian said rings true, you know, even today.

just around the corner. Do I need a seatbelt? Well, most crashes do happen close to home, and it just takes 2 seconds. Why risk it? Seatbelts save lives. Buckle up every trip, every time. It's not a game.

0: 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I live in a house. I have a pet lizard. I spend my free time chilling with the wizard.
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America to hear the truth about this tragic war. Now, I've chosen to preach about the war in Vietnam today because I agree with Dante that the hottest places in hell are reserved for those who, in a period of moral crisis, maintain their neutrality. There comes a time when silence is betrayal. Even when pressed by the demands of inner truth, men do not easily assume the task of opposing their government's policy, especially in time of war. Now, of course, one of the difficulties in speaking out today grows out of the fact that there are those who are seeking to equate dissent with disloyalty. It's a dark day in our nation when high-level authorities will seek to use every method to silence dissent. There is at the outset a very obvious and almost facile connection between the war in Vietnam and the struggle I and others have been waging in America, of a society gone mad on war. And I knew that America would never invest the necessary funds or energies in rehabilitation of its poor, so long as adventures like Vietnam continue to draw men and skills and money like some demonic destructive suction tube. You may not know it, my friends, but it is estimated that we spend $500,000 to kill each enemy soldier, while we spend only $53 for each person classified as poor, and much of that $53 goes for salaries to people who are not poor. So I was increasingly compelled to see the war as an enemy of the poor and attack it as such. Perhaps the more tragic recognition of reality took place when it became clear to me that the war was doing far more than devastating the hopes of the poor at home. It was sending their sons and their brothers and their husbands to fight and die in extraordinarily high proportions relative to the rest of the population. We were taking the black young men who had been crippled by society and sending them 8,000 miles away to guarantee liberties in Southeast Asia, which they had not found in Southwest Georgia and East Harlem. So we have been repeatedly faced with the cruel irony of watching Negro and white boys on TV screens as they kill and die together for a nation that has been unable to seat them together in the same schoolroom. And I knew that I could never again raise my voice against the violence of the oppressed in the ghettos without having first spoken clearly to the greatest purveyor of violence in the world today, my own government. There's something strangely inconsistent about a nation and a press that will praise you when you say be nonviolent toward Jim Clark, but will curse and damn you when you say be nonviolent toward little brown Vietnamese children. There will be no meaningful solution until some attempt is made to know these people and hear their broken cries. A nation that continues year after year
to spend more money on military defense than on programs of social uplift is approaching spiritual death. And our only hope today lies in our ability to recapture the revolutionary spirit and go out into a sometimes hostile world, declaring eternal hostility to poverty, racism, and militarism. Let me say finally that I oppose the war in Vietnam because I love America. I speak out against this war, not in anger, but with anxiety and sorrow in my heart, and above all with a passionate desire to see our beloved country stand as the moral example of the world. I speak out against this war because I'm disappointed with America. And there can be no great disappointment where there is no great love. I'm disappointed with our failure to deal positively and forthrightly with the triple evils of racism, economic exploitation, and militarism. We are presently moving down a dead-end road that can lead to national disaster. It is time for all people of conscience to call upon America to come back home. God has a way of standing before the nations with judgment, and it seems that I can hear God saying to America, "You are too arrogant." I haven't lost faith, because the arc of the moral universe is long, but it bends toward justice. We shall overcome because the Bible is right. You shall reap what you sow. With this faith, we will be able to speed up the day when all over the world we will be able to join hands and sing in the words of the old Negro spiritual, "Free at last, free at last, thank God Almighty, we are free at last." With men will beat their swords into plowshares and their spears into pruning hooks. And nations will not rise up against nations, neither shall they study war anymore. And I don't know about you, I ain't gonna study war no more.

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You can make reservations online and get a confirmation sent to your email. No fines or late fees. Reservations can be made by adult Chicago residents with physical CPL library cards in good standing. You can reserve a pass for a specific date and must use the reservation on that date. No trip to the library is required, but CPL staff will be able to assist with making reservations and retrieving digital or printed confirmations. Most offers do not require a child to be in the group, but check the offer description to confirm.

0: got big plans tonight? Make sure your post-game plan is locked in before last call comes around. Plan ahead and party on with a sober ride home at the end of the night.
1: Your ride is here.
0: Drive sober or get pulled over. It's not a game.

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0: it's a question of education to teach people to be on their guard against the sort of verbal booby traps into which they're always being led, to analyze the kind of things that are said to them. I think it's terribly important to insist on individual values, that every human being is unique. And it is, of course, on this genetical basis that the whole idea of the value of freedom is based.
1: This is Aldous Huxley, a man haunted by a vision of hell on earth. Mr. Huxley wrote Brave New World, a novel that predicted that someday the entire world would live under a frightful dictatorship. Today, Mr. Huxley says that his fictional world of horror is probably just around the corner for all of us.
0: There are a number of impersonal forces which are pushing in the direction of less and less freedom. The first of them can be called overpopulation. The whole essence of biological life on Earth is a question of balance, and what we have done is to practice death control in a most intensive manner without balancing this with birth control at the other end. In the underdeveloped countries, people have less to eat and less goods, and the central government has to take over more and more responsibility for keeping the ship of state on an even keel. And then, of course, you're likely to get social unrest under such conditions, with again an intervention of the central government. One sees here a pattern which seems to be pushing very strongly towards a totalitarian regime.
1: Are there specific devices or methods of communication which diminish our freedoms?
0: Well, there are certainly devices which can be used in this way. Hitler used terror on the one kind, brute force on the one hand, but he also used a very efficient form of propaganda. He had the radio, which he used to the fullest extent, and was able to impose his will on an immense mass of people. I mean, the Germans were a highly educated people. We mustn't be caught by surprise by our own advancing technology. This has happened again and again in history. And suddenly people have found themselves in a situation which they didn't foresee and doing all sorts of things they didn't really want to do. At present, the television, I think, is being used quite harmlessly. But I mean, imagine, which must be the situation in all communist countries, where the television, where it exists, is always saying the same thing the whole time, is always driving along. It's drumming in of a single idea all the time. It's obviously an immensely powerful instrument. All technology is in itself morally neutral. These are just powers which can either be used well or ill. It's the same thing with atomic energy. We can either use it to blow ourselves up, or we can use it as a substitute for the coal and the oil which are running out. In this book of mine, Brave New World, I postulated a substance called Soma, which was a very versatile drug. It would make people feel happy in small doses, make them see visions in medium doses, and it would send them to sleep in large doses. I think it's quite on the cards that we may have drugs which will profoundly change our mental states without doing us any harm. Well, what is going to happen in the future is the dictators will find, as the old saying goes, that you can do everything with bayonets except sit on them. That if you want to preserve your power indefinitely, you have to get the consent of the ruled. And this they will do, partly by drugs, partly by these new techniques of propaganda. They will do it by bypassing the sort of rational side of man and appealing to his subconscious and his deeper emotions, making him actually love his slavery. I mean, I think this is the danger, that actually people may be in some ways happy under the new regime, but they will be happy in a situation where they oughtn't to be happy.
1: Writing about American political campaigns, you say all that is needed is money and a candidate who can be coached to look sincere.
0: Well, this is this idea that the candidates had to be merchandised as though they were soap or toothpaste, and that you had to depend entirely on the personality. I mean, the personality is important, but there are certainly people with an extremely amiable personality, particularly on TV, who might not necessarily be very good in positions of political trust. I mean, what does a democracy depend on? A democracy depends on the individual voter making an intelligent and rational choice for what he regards as his enlightened self-interest in any given circumstance. But what these people are doing is to try to bypass the rational side of man and to appeal directly to these unconscious forces below the surface, so that you are in a way making nonsense of the whole democratic procedure, which is based on conscious choice on rational grounds. I must say I still believe in democracy if we can make the best of the creative activities of the people on top plus those of the people on the bottom, so much the better.
1: Mr. Huxley, I surely thank you for spending this half hour with us, and I wish you Godspeed, sir.
0: Thank you.

I'm Mark Riccobono, president of the National Federation of the Blind. We know that blindness is not the characteristic that defines you or your future. Every day, we raise expectations of and for blind people. Low expectations hold people back, but blindness does not have to. I'm a blind husband, father, and baseball fan living in Baltimore, Maryland. Being part of the National Federation of the Blind has helped me live the life I want. If you or a loved one is dealing with blindness, the National Federation of the Blind can help. 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

to be delinquent. So if the children only dance to the rock and roll and the calypso, parents tell them they should only like the opera and symphony, but the young kids are too busy digging Mr. Bell.

the monkeys and frogs. All the newspapers, they say that the teenagers going to the dogs. But the kids don't go to the dogs. That's the truth and these are the facts. All the girls is changing to chicks. All

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YS3 serves out-of-school youth in foster care from the ages of 15 to 21 who are interested in returning to school and earning a high school diploma or GED. The program is coordinated through 15 community-based alternative high schools. The youth also receive wraparound services, including life skills, scholarship program, college preparation, leadership training, and computer-assisted learning. 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

0: This is WCRD Chicago 88.3 FM. And we have with us at WCRD, Kimberly Marshall. She is an activist for pedestrian safety and the mother of Hoyle David Marshall III, who was killed in January from a hit and run.
1: I am currently babysitting, taking care of my son's infant daughter. After he died, she was born in July, and a great surprise and a great blessing to our family. So I'm here taking care of her while her mom is still in the hospital. It's a miracle, and I'm so blessed to be able to have this baby after my son has left us. Yesterday was his birthday, and we celebrated his life.
0: First, congratulations about the baby. Do you see a lot of your son, David Marshall III, in the baby?
1: The baby is his exact spitting image, and it's just really uncanny. And it's like holding my son again, you know, when he came home. Yes, and she's a beautiful. She's been named Angel. So we're just delighted and just very, very grateful. It's the most difficult pain that anyone can imagine, losing a child. We're not supposed to bury our children. The natural order of life suggests that they bury us. But unfortunately for me, Trey's my only child, and it didn't turn out that way. And I had to bury him. The reason why he was taken from us so violently and so suddenly was because of a careless, reckless driver.
0: It was a stolen car, and it was torched to hide the evidence.
1: Yes, yes. So this person was not only a cold-blooded predator, for lack of a better term, he also, or she also, proved to have some savvy in that they're trying to destroy evidence, which means that when they fled the scene, they knew that my son was in grave danger or that they had killed someone. They had taken a life. So in this society right now, the way that we live, to have people cop show rhetoric in real life to avoid responsibility for what they've done is truly tragic, and it shows a larger problem in our community and in our society.
0: I did see a news report that of the 35,000 hit and runs that the Chicago Police Department investigated, only 95 were closed. You served as a Chicago police officer. What insight do you have on hit and runs?
1: Well, I've been retired for quite some time now, and things have progressed in a way that I don't want to officially say, because, you know, I'm not part of the department anymore. I'm retired. So I don't know what their new tactics and, you know, what things that they're doing to solve the issues. But I do know one thing that they have implemented since our new superintendent has come in, and they have what's called a family liaison unit in the detective division that actually reaches out and keeps in touch with crime victims' families. I am very proud to know Officer Scarlett Thalen, who is the liaison officer that is assigned to my son's case. They're both detectives that are assigned to the family liaison unit of the detective division that reaches out to family members. They have reached out to me. I've seen them at different resource fairs, because I do resource fairs also for different communities, so that the people that live in the neighborhoods and the communities can be aware of the services that are out there for them. So yeah, I think we did 4 recess fairs since my son has been gone, and we'll continue to do as many more as possible. So the wonderful thing about the family liaison office that I was speaking of is that it wasn't there when I was there, not in this capacity. The superintendent has established it, and there are detectives that give you their phone number. They have all the information about the case, and you can call and talk to them. Now, we did give the family liaison officer that's handling my case all the information. And my ex-husband, who is a retired deputy district chief on the Chicago Fire Department, is offering a $5,000 reward for information.
0: If anybody does have a tip, whom should they contact? The police?
1: They should contact the Chicago Police Department. They can also contact NBC reporter Regina Waldrop. I would strongly suggest that anybody go to the Chicago police and say that, you know, whatever it is that they think can help get justice and find the person that ran my child down and left him there. He actually left us at the scene. When he got to the hospital, very difficult for me. He was pronounced dead on arrival at Christ.
0: Was there any camera footage of the area in the intersection?
1: Yes. Well, he wasn't actually hit in that intersection at Halsted. He was hit at Union, which is a block from his home, Union and 95th Street. And there is footage. There was some footage when he actually was struck. I never watched it, but there was footage. And there was difficulty with the license plate, but they were able to bring it up. And that's how come they were able to find the vehicle that was torched in the south suburbs. So the driving offender struck my son as he was headed southbound in the intersection of Union and 95th Street. And then the car was going westbound towards Halsted. It made a right-hand turn, and then at 99th, it jumped on the expressway. When I saw it, I knew exactly where that car was headed. To the 99th Street ramp to get away from the city. And that's exactly what they did. Now, there's also footage that shows three other people that were in the vehicle. And because the vehicle hit another car one block north on Low. And when it hit that car, three people jumped out and ran. So those people that jumped out, they know what happened and they know who was driving the car. And so we can only appeal to their sense of humanity and decency that one day they will come forward and give information that will help get justice for my son.
0: Evidently, it was a stolen car. So there's a likelihood that not many people know who was driving the car, except for those four occupants.
1: The car was stolen that morning, that Saturday morning, almost 24 hours before my son was hit, and it was stolen from one of the airports.
0: Was there any footage at the airport of the car being broken into? If so, there should have been footage of the individuals who stole the car.
1: That's what I understand. But one of the things that they do is that they will use the car for a little bit, car thieves, and then they'll give it to somebody else and they can go use it. You know, one of the things that we have to look at and one of the things that we have to understand is that our culture has been hijacked by this false sense of bravery, this no snitching, which is ridiculous because it only hurts the victims and the families. And if you know something, you should tell something. It's just the right thing to do. But there's a stigma and it goes back 100 years. I ain't no rat. I'm not telling, you know, and it's a false A falsification, because I'm telling you, as a police officer, 99% of the people that get in there, once they're with the detectives, they tell everything. They do. So that culture, that thought, that has to go away, because none of these crimes are going to get solved unless we have cooperation from the community that is being plagued by this violence and people's consciousness. Now, I am going to speak about a pedestrian bill of rights that needs to be implemented, because I feel strongly that the police's inability to stop people because of COVID has kind of really changed the way people drive nowadays. They're quick to go around at a stop sign. They don't, so many people are running the red lights at intersections, busy intersections, and people just seem to be so much of in a hurry that they don't have time for traffic safety rules and regulations. I came up in a time, I'm 65 years old, and I remember the campaign to wear seatbelts. Believe it or not, most people did not want to wear seatbelts. They had to be made to wear seatbelts. They had to be fined if not wearing seatbelts. And the insurance company had to start denying claims if you weren't wearing your seatbelt. But that whole campaign started with a public service announcement. And they had a little jingle, buckle up for safety. Buckle up for safety. Everybody buckle up. So with the Pedestrian Bill of Rights, I suggest that we have some type of public service bombardment of social media, radio, TV, anything that we can do to reach the public to make them stop and think about what they're doing when they get behind the wheel and to slow down. Mothers Against Drunk Drivers had a wonderful, they got together and they really, really worked hard. So the Pedestrian Bill of Rights has to be on that level. It has to be something that grips people's attention, makes them think about what they're doing before they get behind that wheel, and let them know that there's consequences. You might be in a hurry, but if you just gotta slow down.
0: Did you ask any of Trace's fellow competitors in the hip hop community? Maybe they could come up with a jingle in hip hop. You have a lot of talented people there. After the competition, Trace was the most talented of all. There are a lot of talented people there that might be able to help you with that message in hip hop.
1: That is an excellent suggestion. And thank you. And I am going to take that under advisement, and I will speak to them because they are very much involved. Their community was greatly hurt by my son's passing, and it's evident in all of their, they call me, they include me. He's had countless tributes, and constantly they are giving homage to his efforts and his contribution.

0: one word to describe West Town Bikes would be
1: new adventures,
2: fun experience,
3: community,
0: resource. A lot of people, they look at our bike shop and might think it's just a bike shop, but little do they know there's so many opportunities tied to our place. You can leave it at just bikes and, you know, go to bike club, cool, but there's definitely a lot more for you to do, for you to get involved in, a lot of people for you to meet from all walks of life. It just happens that bikes is what ties us together.
1: My goal is to be more part of the community as an influence and as an advocate for Puerto Ricans, for women empowerment, for bike advocates. I want to be as much as I can for the community, building a foundation for future leaders, really. That's what we do at West Town Bikes.
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Did you know that many families qualify for free or low-cost child care for children up to age 5 through the Federal Head Start program? It Takes a Village Family of Schools is a community-based 501c3 and Head Start program with locations all across Chicago. 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You may also reach us by phone at 312-868-0588. That's 312-868-0588.

In the mystical land of the great Southwest, jagged pinnacles touch the clouds and giant sandstone buttes rise dramatically from the desert floor. It is here where the Navajo Nation carved its civilization many centuries ago. The Navajo's ancient ancestors came to this land from northwest Canada over 700 years ago and settled in the Red Rock Canyons of what is now northern Arizona and New Mexico. They invaded the homelands of the cliff-dwelling Anasazi, who they drove south towards Mexico. The Navajo created a unique culture based on raising crops, herding livestock, weaving, and crafting jewelry. While white settlers avoided this dry, rugged landscape, the Navajo held it in special reverence. The land became a source of sustenance and spiritual nourishment. They learned to grow patches of corn in desert soil and planted peach orchards in canyon bottomlands. When Father Sky provided rain, Mother Earth provided fruit, grain, and pasture. The most common symbol of the Navajo's spiritual link to the land was the hogan, a domed dwelling made of logs and earth. Hogans were used for both housing and ceremonial purposes. Their entrances always faced east toward the rising sun. Almost every act of Navajo life, from the building of hogans to the planting of crops, was ceremonial in nature, accompanied by songs and prayers. Sand paintings were part of many Navajo healing ceremonies and had the power to restore order to the world. These paintings were made by medicine men who sprinkled colored sand on the floor of a ceremonial hogan. The designs told stories from the Navajo creation myth, when the first holy people were miraculously produced from corn, rain, pollen, and precious stones by the gods and the winds. In the 1600s, the Spanish introduced sheep and horses to the Navajo. They became among the Southwest's most renowned herdsmen and riders. But women played a vital role in tribal life too. Nearly every Navajo woman was skilled at hand weaving, using sheep's wool on Pueblo looms. Their decorative rugs and blankets with patterned designs or symbolic pictures became known the world over. At the end of the Mexican-American War in 1848, English-speaking whites moved into Navajo land. The Navajo had been fighting Spanish-speaking intruders for 250 years. The Navajo stole sheep and horses from the Mexicans, who in turn captured Indians for slaves. The Navajo figured their enemies would be expelled from the new U.S. territory of New Mexico. Instead, Washington gave the Mexicans the U.S. citizenship it had denied the Navajo and allowed the slave trading to continue. The Indians could only watch in growing anger as soldiers built their first military post in 1851. In its name, the whites spoke their feelings for the Navajo, calling it Fort Defiance. The great Navajo chief Manuelito and his ally, Barbancito, were determined to sweep the fort and its people from their land. In 1860, they attacked Fort Defiance with 1,000 warriors. Though their arrows were no match for musket fire, they convinced Washington that the Navajo would defend their homeland at all costs. General James Carleton, a ruthless army veteran who'd subdued the Mescalero Apaches, soon took command of Fort Defiance. Carleton found Navajo land a princely realm, but of the Navajo people, he said they were wolves that run through the mountains and must be cleared away if the territory was to be opened to settlement. So Carleton chose a new place for the Navajos, a flat and desolate wasteland far away on the Pecos River called Bosque Redondo. Here, guarded by soldiers from Fort Sumner, Carleton planned for the Navajo to become self-sufficient farmers. But Barbancito refused, saying, "I will not go to the Bosque. I will never leave my country, not even if it means that I will be killed." Carleton chose his old friend Kit Carson to head the military campaign against the Navajos. Carson was reluctant at first, not wanting to fight the Indians he had traded and lived with in the past. But the summer of 1863 found Colonel Kit Carson leading 1,000 New Mexico volunteers to wage war against the Navajo, who numbered more than 12,000.
Carson knew the only way to conquer the Navajo was to scorch the very earth they lived upon and starve them into submission. Kit Carson's men destroyed most of the herds and crops between Fort Defiance and Canyon de Chelly in 6 months' time. In January 1864, Carson led 300 soldiers into the sheer-walled reaches of Canyon de Chelly, the last Navajo stronghold. The soldiers burned hogans, slaughtered livestock, destroyed cornfields, took women and children captive, and killed the men with their muskets. Barbancito was captured, but Manuelito escaped with 4,000 members of his band. The 8,000 Navajo who'd surrendered set out on the Long Walk, a terrible 300-mile journey to captivity at Bosque Redondo. Hungry, homesick, and nearly naked against the cold, 200 Navajo died along the way to the wasteland that General Carleton considered a fine reservation. But Indians who escaped the reservation told of a barren, drought-stricken land where they lived like prairie dogs in burrows. Kit Carson continued to hunt those who were still free. In September 1866, Chief Manuelito and 23 hungry, ragged warriors surrendered at a military post in northwestern New Mexico. His band had resisted capture for more than 3 years, but now they were too exhausted to fight on. The days of a free Navajo nation were over. By 1868, horrific reports of life at Bosque Redondo had created a public outcry. The land was desolate, the water unfit to drink, and government rations almost non-existent. 2,000 Navajo people died at the Bosque due to starvation and disease. "The sooner it is abandoned and the Indians removed, the better," said the reservation superintendent. And so, on June 1st, Manuelito, Barbancito, and five others met with Army Commander William Tecumseh Sherman to sign a treaty. When the Navajo leaders first saw Sherman, they were fearful of him because his face was the same as Carleton's, fierce and hairy with a cruel mouth. But his eyes were different. He had the eyes of a man who had suffered and seen much pain. Sherman told the Navajo, "My children, I will send you back to your homes." And so the government allowed the Navajo to return to a reservation in their old homelands. "When we saw the top of the mountain from Albuquerque," said Manuelito, "we felt like talking to the ground. We loved it so." The Navajo would never forget those 4 years of death and suffering at the Bosque Redondo. The Fearing Time, it was called. Over the years, the Navajo people fought countless battles to defend their territory and endured endless years of forced captivity. But they never lost their spiritual link to land. It is in this land and in the giant mountains that surround it and the sky above that the very soul of the Navajo can be found.

I'm going to go to the hospital.

Hey, complaining about the roads needing work? When you spot orange, stay alert and follow the signs. Speeding through a work zone can land you a costly fine, or worse. Respect the zone. It's not a game.

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This is the Wizard News. Caffeine, caffeine, amphetamine.

A recent investigation launched by Texas Attorney General Ken Paxton is drawing national attention to the safety of highly caffeinated energy drinks marketed to young consumers. The investigation follows the death of a 17-year-old Texas girl whose family alleges that excessive caffeine consumption contributed to a fatal heart condition. The investigation centers on Celsius Holdings Incorporated, the parent company of Alani Nu, a popular energy drink brand known for its colorful packaging and strong social media presence. According to state officials, a 12-ounce can of Alani contains 200 milligrams of caffeine, which experts say may be excessive for children and teenagers. Health professionals have repeatedly warned that energy drinks can pose risks for young people. According to the National Institutes of Health, NIH, excessive caffeine consumption may cause elevated heart rate, heart palpitations, high blood pressure, anxiety, sleep disruption, and dehydration. While many adults consume caffeine regularly, children and adolescents may be more vulnerable to its effects from lower body weight and ongoing physical development. The lawsuit filed by the teen's family alleges that Alani Nu failed to provide adequate warnings about potential health risks with high caffeine intake. The case has renewed calls for stricter labeling requirements and greater oversight of products marketed toward young consumers. Attorney General Paxton said Texas families deserve clear information about the products being sold to their children. Paxton described the teenager's death as a tragic reminder of the potential consequences when safety concerns are not fully communicated to consumers. He announced that his office is examining both Celsius and Alani Nu to determine whether additional action is necessary to protect public health. The investigation highlights the broader national debate about energy drinks and youth marketing. Critics maintain that brightly colored packaging, influencer promotions, and youth-oriented branding can make high caffeine products appealing to teenagers, even when health experts recommend caution. Supporters of stronger regulation say that consumers should have easy access to information about caffeine content and potential risks before purchasing these beverages. As the investigation continues, health officials encourage parents and young consumers to monitor caffeine intake and better understand the ingredients contained in energy drinks. The outcome of the Texas inquiry could influence future labeling standards and consumer protection policies throughout the country. Source: The Hill, June 6th, 2026.

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Well, I have never talked about this topic. I won't say I've never talked, but I've never talked about this topic, you know, the art and society. Of course, I've thought about it. My wife is a painter. I have artist friends. Some of my best friends are artists. Some of them are here observing me. But as I say, yeah, I've thought about it, of course, all of us have. And what comes to mind when I think of the relationship of the artist to society, what should be the relationship of the artist to society? And with me, it's always a question of what should be and not what is. But I think of the word transcendent, which is a word I've never used in public. But it was the only thing I could come up with to describe what I think about the role of the artist. And by that I mean, not Immanuel Kant's, well, yes, sort of close to it, but not really his idea of what is transcendent, something like it. But the idea is that the artist transcends the immediate, transcends the here and now. The artist, transcends the madness of the world, transcends the madness of terrorism, transcends the madness of war. And the artist thinks outside the framework and acts and paints and does music and writes outside the framework that society has created. And the artist may do no more than, and I don't mean to minimize it by saying no more than, the artist may do more than, give us beauty and laughter, passion, surprise, drama. And that's good. That is, the artist needn't apologize for just doing that, because in doing that, the artist is telling us what the world should be like, even if it isn't that way now. And the artist is taking us away from the moments of horror that we experience every day in this world, some days more than others, and showing us something else, showing us what is possible. There's no need for an artist to apologize about just giving us something that is passionate and beautiful and funny, or any of those. No need to apologize for that. Yeah. But

turning left at this light. Back. Whoa, almost missed that motorcycle. Close call. They're easy to miss, so I better look twice for motorcycles or it could be game over. Start seeing motorcycles. It's not a game.

Hi, this is Greg Brown. You are listening right now to WZRD Chicago, and we got to keep some kind of radio going that is not corporate in our country if we're going to get all the beautiful music out there. So thanks to you for listening, and thanks to these people for doing it.

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1: Well, America has to confront, in its 250th year, its ghosts. It has to really kind of come to terms with whether or not it's going to be a beacon of freedom, or whether or not it's going to double down on its ugliness that has haunted it since its founding. So in this 250th year, the nation is facing an existential crisis. We shall see what kind of choices we make.
0: As we head into the nation's 250th anniversary, we speak to Eddie Glaude, public intellectual, Princeton professor of African American studies, about his new book, America, USA, How Race Shadows the Nation's Anniversaries. 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
2: We're pairing strangers from across the country to record a 40-minute conversation to learn about each other's lives. 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
0: We'll speak to StoryCorps founder Dave Isay. All that and more coming up. Welcome to Democracy Now!, democracynow.org, The War and Peace Report. I'm Amy Goodman. In Venezuela, nearly 50,000 people remain missing, 5 days after a pair of massive earthquakes struck near the capital, Caracas. The confirmed death toll is fast approaching 1,500, expected to soar as the window for finding survivors closes. There are reports of several aftershocks, rattling nerves of survivors, many of whom narrowly avoided being buried in the rubble of collapsed buildings.
3: I feel very sad because of the loss of our neighbors, At least I was lucky enough to save my own life, but our neighbors, young people, full of life, were left in the rubble. And I imagine that if I hadn't left my room, I too would have been in that rubble and wouldn't have survived.
0: The Trump administration says the U.S. and Iran have agreed to end attacks in the Persian Gulf after the two sides traded fire throughout the weekend. The renewed violence began Thursday when Iran fired on a Singapore-flagged container ship near the Strait of Hormuz. The Pentagon countered Friday with attacks on what it called Iranian missile and drone storage locations and radar sites. Iran responded with drone and missile attacks on a U.S. naval base in Bahrain and a Kuwaiti air base. Axios reports the two sides plan to meet Tuesday in Qatar to work out their dispute over the Strait of Hormuz. But Iran's deputy foreign minister later said there were no currently scheduled meetings with U.S. diplomats. Meanwhile, many Democrats are accusing Trump of violating a war powers resolution passed by the House earlier this month and approved by the Senate last week. California Congressmember Ro Khanna wrote, "These strikes are a blatant violation of the war powers resolution we passed. Trump must stop this war now, or we will take him to court to compel him to do so," Khanna wrote. Israeli forces continued to strike southern Lebanon over the weekend, defying terms of the U.S.-Iran ceasefire agreement. Lebanon's health ministry reported at least one person was killed Saturday, just a day after Israeli and Lebanese diplomats in Washington, D.C., signed a U.S.-brokered framework agreement on a peace deal. Hezbollah was not a party to the talks, and the deal does not require Israel withdraw from the vast stretches of southern Lebanon it now occupies. In Gaza, Israeli airstrikes and artillery fire have killed at least four Palestinians over the last 24 hours. Among the dead is Eileen Al-Farah, a 13-year-old girl struck by shrapnel from an Israeli tank shell that fired on Khan Yunis. This follows deadly strikes Saturday on makeshift tents in Al-Mawasi, an area Israel had designated as a safe zone. Those attacks left several wounded and killed two siblings, 15-year-old Islam Musa and her 30-year-old brother Abdullah. The Palestinian Health Ministry reports Israel's killed at least 1,045 people in Gaza since it agreed on paper to a U.S.-brokered ceasefire last October. Meanwhile, the so-called Board of Peace set up by President Trump to govern Gaza is planning a sweeping grant of legal immunity for itself. That's according to The Guardian, which reports a draft of the resolution would also let the Board of Peace obtain public property in Gaza, quote, free of charge. Authorities in eastern Libya have released 10 Palestine solidarity activists who were arrested in May as they attempted to break Israel's siege on Gaza. Members of the Global Samud convoy were detained outside the city of Sirte as they attempted to bring ambulances, mobile homes, and humanitarian aid to Gaza. Several countries across Europe have shattered temperature records as a deadly heat wave puts over 150 million people under extreme heat advisories. Germany, Hungary, Czechia, Poland, and Denmark have all set records for their highest ever recorded temperatures. French authorities report more than 1,000 excess deaths due to the heat, with a mortality rate expected to rise even further. Here in the U.S., three firefighters were killed along the Colorado-Utah border over the weekend as they battled blazes that have scorched nearly 30,000 acres. They're among three dozen major wildfires burning across the U.S. as forecasters warn central and eastern states face dangerous and potentially record-breaking heat over the July 4th holiday. A federal appeals court has struck down the Trump administration's rollback of Biden-era limits to soot pollution from coal-fired power plants. The EPA had sought to reverse a 2024 rule change, limiting the amount of fine particulate matter from power plants, factories, and vehicles. Kenya's Human Rights Commission says at least six activists were brutally tortured by police in Nairobi following their arrest at an anti-government protest last week. They were among more than 350 people arrested across Kenya last Thursday as the government cracked down on demonstrations commemorating the second anniversary of a 2024 protest where 60 people were killed by security forces. This is Kenyan activist Hussein Khalid.
4: We are telling the government compensation is not enough and they will not hoodwink us with money. This is a call for justice because every time there is a protest, innocent Kenyans are killed because these killer cops are not being arrested. They are not being held to account.
0: President Trump has nominated a former Oklahoma state trooper to serve as the next director of ICE. That's Immigration and Customs Enforcement. Lance Schroyer currently serves as an advisor to Homeland Security Secretary Mark Wayne Mullen. Schroyer's nomination comes after former ICE Director Todd Lyons resigned in May amidst growing scrutiny over the agency's violent crackdown on protesters and immigrants. Schroyer has no previous experience with ICE. Trump wrote in a Truth Social post, quote, "The Senate must confirm Lance immediately. Do not delay," Trump wrote. Another immigrant has died in ICE custody. Felix Alcorta Rodriguez is at least the 20th reported ICE death this year. The 63-year-old Mexican immigrant was found unconscious the night of June 19th while detained at the Webb County Detention Center in Laredo, Texas. He was taken to a local hospital where he was pronounced dead. ICE has listed no cause of death. The Webb County Detention Center is operated by the for-profit prison company CoreCivic. Deaths in ICE custody have skyrocketed during Trump's second term, with the United Nations calling for prompt and independent investigations. In a statement, UN Human Rights Chief Volker Turk said, quote, "Those responsible for violations of the law must be held to account and the rights of the victims' families to truth, justice, and reparation and guarantees of non-recurrence must be upheld, Volker Turk said. Millions of people took to the streets of cities around the world over the weekend for pride celebrations. Here in the U.S., LGBTQ plus groups faced a conservative backlash led by the Republican governors of Indiana and Tennessee, who declared June Pride Month as Nuclear Family Month. In Hungary, tens of thousands of people braved triple-digit heat to march through Budapest, the city's first Pride event since longtime far-right leader Viktor Orban lost re-election. The march came a year after Orban's government rammed through a constitutional amendment to outlaw Pride events.
5: It's much more relaxed than last year. Last year was a protest, more or less, but this year is like celebration of freedom.
6: People are much more optimistic right now. Like, probably it's because of the political change, but everyone is just so much more uplifted at the moment.
0: And three agents of former U.S.-backed Chilean dictator General Augusto Pinochet's secret police have been sentenced to 15 years in prison for their role in the 1976 murder of Ronnie Moffitt in Washington, D.C. On September 21, 1976, Pinochet's agents planted a car bomb that killed former Chilean ambassador Orlando Letelier, along with his assistant, Ronnie Moffitt, a U.S. citizen who worked at the Institute for Policy Studies. The bombing took place on Embassy Row in Washington, D.C., blocks from the White House. And those are some of the headlines. This is Democracy Now!, democracynow.org, the War and Peace Report. Coming up, as we head into the nation's 250th anniversary, we speak to Eddie Glaude, public intellectual, Princeton historian of African American studies, about his new book, America, USA, How Race Shadows the Nation's Anniversaries. Stay with us.

0: and Blue, composed by Joel Thompson, performed by UDC professor Leah Claiborne, the song commissioned for the book America, USA, How Race Shadows the Nation's Anniversaries, commissioned by its author, Eddie Glaude, audio courtesy of Crown. This is Democracy Now!, democracynow.org, The War and Peace Report. I'm Amy Goodman. This week, as the United States is getting ready to celebrate its 250th anniversary, we begin our series on reckoning with the dark legacies of this country's history with a new book by the public intellectual, Princeton University African-American Studies professor Eddie Glaude, Jr. The book is called America, USA, How Race Shadows the Nation's Anniversaries, a blistering look at the stories we tell ourselves about our past and present. The book centered around the major celebrations of the United States' milestone birthdays. From 1876, 1926, 1976, now the 250th. In 2026. And in each time, an enduring refusal to face its true history. Eddie Glaude is professor of African American Studies at Princeton University. His previous books include Begin Again, James Baldwin's America and Its Urgent Lessons for Our Own, and Democracy in Black, How Race Still Enslaves the American Soul. Professor Glaude's latest book, America, USA, How Race Shadows the Nation's Anniversaries, opens with the words, I do not love America and never have, especially now. Professor Glaude, welcome to Democracy Now! It's great to have you with us.
1: It's such a pleasure to be back and to see you.
0: So start with those words.
1: Yeah.
0: Talk about why you opened your book in that way.
1: Yeah, you know, it was an initial moment of fear and trepidation, and I had to say it. I wanted to announce that I have no interest in the idolatry of the state, that I'm more interested in loves closer to the ground, ordinary people. But I also had to foreground the wound, my own interior experience. You know, as a growing, my dad was the second African American hired at the post office in Pascagoula, Mississippi, and he moved his family in Moss Point from one side of town to the other. And I've told this story in Democracy in Black. I'm playing with my Tonka truck, and with my new friend, and his dad came out and said, "Stop playing with that N word."

0: interested in loving the people who make the country what it is.
1: So let's talk first about the title.
0: Yeah.
1: America USA, How Race Shadows the Nation's Anniversaries. Why America USA?
0: Well, it's, you know, I'm a professor. I have all of these folks coming, you know, I read all the time. And, you know, you and I were talking about John Dos Passos. Is it Dos Passos or Dos Passos? And, you know, his trilogy, his classic trilogy, USA, where he looks at the 42nd parallel and 1919 and Big Money, is supposed to be this epic account of the country. And it fails when it comes to the issue of race during that period. But also I'm trying to think about the division, the divided soul of the country, the comma instead of the hyphen, this split, this idea that America imagines itself as a beacon of freedom and as a white republic. And the comma represents that contradiction between these two different versions of the nation and how it deposits, Amy, a kind of madness at the heart of the country that we experience in these cycles repeatedly over and over again.
1: Let's go back to 1776. Mm. What does it mean to you? What do you teach in class?
0: Yeah. Now, it's this extraordinary explosion of democratic energy at a certain level, right? It's this idea that explodes onto the scene, that everyday people don't have to be subject to monarchical rule, that they can engage in self-governance. But it's also deeply contradictory because it's wrapped in the horrors of slavery, right? And so 1776 for me is this moment of profound complexity and contradiction, right? Where you have this idea that everyday ordinary people can engage in self-governance, but it happens alongside of the horrific relationship between the trafficking of black bodies and the introduction of the modern world. And these things are happening all at once. Colonial settlers, all this stuff is happening at once. So we have to unpack that date for what it represents in some ways.
1: So you talk a lot about Philly. You've spent a lot of time there.
0: Yeah.
1: You're a Princeton University professor in New Jersey. And I was just in Philadelphia. Mm. A National Park Service exhibit about slavery has been the subject of months-long court battle between the city of Philadelphia and the federal government. Following President Trump's, quote, restoring truth and sanity to American history executive order, the National Park Service removed a display from a historic site known as the President's House along Independence Mall in Philadelphia. Mm-hmm. Of course, the President's House was the first White House,
0: right.
1: It was for George Washington. The exhibit describes the lives of 9 enslaved men and women who lived in one of the homes George Washington occupied as president. Philadelphia sued the federal government over the exhibit's removal in February and initially won. But earlier this month, an appeals court panel of 3 judges unanimously sided with the federal government, saying Philadelphia has no authority over a federally owned site. Hmm. The Department of Interior has proposed a new exhibit that would contain fewer references to enslaved people and place less emphasis on George Washington's history as an enslaver. Philadelphia Mayor Parker has vowed to continue pursuing legal avenues to reverse the decision. It's unclear what might appear at the President's House site on the July 4th weekend when the city's expecting a rush of tourists. Mm-hmm. Since the exhibit's removal, however, volunteers in Philadelphia have been standing at the site and sharing the original text that was removed from the exhibit with visiting tourists. It's like they're reading the Emancipation Proclamation.
0: Exactly.
1: So they did this in the middle of the night. They came in with pickup trucks. They took down the written history of mm-hmm. George Washington as an enslaver. This is very specific, but also emblematic of what's happening right now.
0: There is this insistence on a kind of storybook version of the country, that America's perfection was founded, it was evident in its founding, that there's no need to talk about a more perfect union. These people, Donald Trump and his minions, they don't even agree with more perfect union talk because it calls into question, right, the very virtue of the nation itself. And so, you know, in the context of the aftermath of the Civil War,

0: We talk about redemption, that moment in which the South reasserts itself to retain power, to reclaim power after the horrors of the Civil War. Well, that's the violent part, the disenfranchisement of black. But there's also something that happens at the level of history. We call it the lost cause. There's an assault on the very story we tell about Reconstruction, the very story we tell about the aftermath of the Civil War that produced the Civil War Amendments 13th, 14th, and 15th. We're in a second lost cause. It's an epistemic assault. What do I mean by that? That's an old professor phrase, right, or word. An epistemic assault. It's an assault on what we know and how we know, what we see and how we see. Because at the end of the day, Amy, Donald Trump and his supporters, they want to be white without judgment. They want to be white without judgment. And if that's true, if I'm right in that description, that means that history, right, is a battleground, because history, of course, holds them to account.
1: So let's talk about Reconstruction. Sure. And especially for young people, we have a vast young people yeah. audience. I mean, the effect of this erasure of history is that people don't even know the terms, and it's not their fault. I want to talk with you about W.E.B. Du Bois. Right. I want to talk about John Dos Passos and others. But what about Reconstruction? What does that episode in American history, what lessons can be learned today? You talk about the Civil War, and then what was that period? And then the Gilded Age and
0: right,
1: beyond.
0: Right. So, you know, you get the assassination of Abraham Lincoln and Andrew Johnson. Andrew Johnson is a vice president from Tennessee who wants to just simply bring the rebellious South back into the fold with no accountability. Congress then asserts itself, and then we have radical Reconstruction. Now, in the course of the Civil War, we get the emergence of the modern nation state, an expansion of the notion of the federal government, notions of taxation. We get a notion of citizenship that comes out of the Civil War, with the Civil War Amendments. The 14th Amendment is absolutely critical to understanding our modern versions of citizenship.
1: Explain what the 14th Amendment
0: is. Well, it has everything to do with due process. It has everything to do with birthright citizenship and the like, right? So we get all of this in this moment. And immediately, Amy, there is a backlash. There's an assault on the country that is being imagined in the context of radical Reconstruction. I should also say this. Radical Reconstruction is important to these black folk, these former slaves, because it's something that's happening that hasn't been seen in the world. These enslaved people are actually being brought into the body politic, moved from slaves to citizens, given the burden and responsibility of citizenship. You have folk coming down into places like Tennessee, Fisk University, places like Atlanta, Morehouse, places like Washington, D.C., Howard University, all out of salt. 1876, in the centennial year, that rebellion continues. 1874, the violence of Colfax, Louisiana, white former Confederates trying to seize power. Vicksburg, black folks celebrating the 4th of July and the fall of Vicksburg, extraordinary violence. Hamburg, South Carolina, extraordinary political coup taking place. Centennial, this massive ritual of disremembering, to use Toni Morrison's language. The country doesn't tell a story about the horrors of the Civil War. Instead, it tells a story about its technological innovation, its material wealth. It tells a story that sets the stage for these oligarchs who have seized power, the beginning, the dawning of the Gilded Age that Mark Twain skewered.
1: I was just in Newport and yeah. Providence, Rhode Island this yeah. week, and I took a Black History tour yesterday in Newport, and also learned about the newspaper that would, you know, make some of its money by ads for runaway slaves. You focus on that story of people ultimately who were freed, who were then taken back. I mean, just interestingly, Rhode Island is not just the Confederacy yeah. of the North, but it was one of the most significant states when it came to slave holding.
0: Mm-hmm. You know, Malcolm X used to say that as long as you're south of the Canadian border, you're in the South. So we can't exceptionalize that region, right? But I tell the story of Moses Gordon. Moses Gordon was enslaved in California in North Carolina by a Quaker slaveholder, Caleb Trueblood. He was manumitted 3 months after the Declaration of Independence.
1: What does manumitted mean?
0: He was freed. Caleb Trueblood, consistent with his Quaker commitments, also with the principles of the Revolution. Freed, manumitted. But this colony of North Carolina passed a statute saying that you cannot manumit your slaves without them having served in the Revolutionary War meritorious service. So for 2 years, Moses Gordon lived as a free man. 2 years later, he was captured, sold back into slavery. Sold, ironically, to the Brigadier General William Skinner, who actually fought for North Carolina in the Revolutionary War. And so he's been Moses Gordon freed for 2 years, is enslaved. He freedom dreamed, to use Robin Kelly's wonderful phrase. He escaped. He escaped to Philadelphia. And for 10 years, he lived as a free man. But because of the Fugitive Slave Clause in the Constitution, because of the Fugitive Slave Act in 1793, he had to live a life with his looking over his shoulder. He got married. He had 4 kids, but he was captured, shackled, and was to be extradited back to North Carolina to William Skinner, because William Skinner believed Moses Gordon was a thief, Amy. Why? Because he stole himself. Right? And so this is a story of freedom snatching, right? Because in this country, because of that divided soul we talked about, white Americans finessed the division between America as a beacon of freedom and as a white republic by believing that they are the owners, the possessors of freedom to give and to take away. And so Moses Gordon's story for me in the book kind of telescopes that contradiction, that he experienced freedom, it's taken away, and then on the back of his manumission papers, in the archive at Haverford College of John Parrish, a Quaker abolitionist, Parrish wrote on the back of Moses Gordon's manumission papers, he committed suicide rather than to return to slavery.
1: Freedom snatching, yeah, versus freedom seeking.
0: Exactly.
1: I wanted to go to Frederick Douglass. Yeah, sure. Every July 4th holiday at Democracy Now! We play the late, great James Earl Jones reading Frederick Douglass's speech. But you go much further, and I learned so much. The words of Frederick Douglass, born into slavery around 1818, he becomes a key leader of the abolitionist movement. Interestingly, we were just in Belfast, Northern Ireland, and there was yet another statue to Frederick Douglass, who was in Ireland speaking. Well, on July 5th, 1852, in Rochester, New York, Frederick Douglass gave one of his most famous speeches. In fact, one of the names of your chapters is What to the Slave is Your 4th of July. He was addressing the Rochester's anti-slavery, and I was just in Rochester. I always say Rochester Anti-Slavery Society, women's. They said it's the Rochester Ladies Anti-Slavery Sewing Society.
0: Oh.
1: The legendary late actor, yes, James Earl Jones. I want to play just a little part of that as a precursor to what you're going to hear on Friday. And this was during a performance of Voices of a People's History of the United States based on the late, great Howard Zinn's iconic book. This is an excerpt.
2: What to the American slave is your 4th of July? I answer, a day that reveals to him more than all other days of the year the gross injustice and cruelty to which he is a constant victim. To him, your celebration is a sham. Your boasted liberty, an unholy license. Your national greatness, swelling vanity. Your sounds of rejoicing are empty and heartless. Your denunciation of tyrants, brass-fronted impudence. Your shouts of liberty and equality, hollow mockery. Your prayers and hymns, your sermons and thanksgivings, with all your religious parade and solemnity, are to him mere bombast, fraud, deception, impiety, and hypocrisy, a thin veil to cover up crimes that would disgrace a nation of savages. There's not a nation of the earth guilty of practices more shocking and bloody than are the people of these United States at this very hour.
1: What to the Slave is Your 4th of July? That was James Earl Jones reading Frederick Douglass. To hear the whole speech, which is remarkable, you'll hear it on Friday at Democracy Now! Go to democracynow.org. Now, what I learned from you, Eddie, Professor Eddie Glaud, was the date. I just thought it was a July 4th weekend. It's when he went to, Frederick Douglass went to Rochester, July 5th, 1852. But you said, no, that date is key.
0: Yeah, so July 5th, even though, you know, the reasons for the July 5th, 1852 address may have to do with Sabbath and the like, but July 5th fits within the context of the history of black commemorations of freedom. So because, you know, there's this rumor that John Adams told King George at the moment of the founding, we will not be your Negroes. At the moment in which he's giving voice to an idea of freedom, it's based on this intimate understanding of unfreedom. So as the nation imagines itself as a beacon of freedom, as it imagines itself as the city on the hill, you have these black folk offering a counter story. So we used to celebrate January 1st, 1808. Why? The abolition of the transatlantic slave trade, a different story of freedom. Another date, August 1st, 1834. Why? West Indian Emancipation Day. That's it. July 5th. Why is July 5th so important? It's New York Abolition Day. It's the date that New York ended slavery. And so that used to be the most expansive of the commemorations. Then Juneteenth came. You know, June 19th, right? And so this is this tradition of black gatherings. Used to be preaching sermons, picnics, prayers, to give a counter story to freedom over and against a nation that supposedly imagines itself as the harbinger of freedom for the world.
1: Some people feared President Trump could cancel Juneteenth or maybe make Juneteenth June 14th, his birthday, rather than June 19th. And for people who aren't familiar with the history, explain the significance of June 19th.
0: So June 19th, 1865, is delayed freedom. Here in Galveston, Texas, under a tree, right, a general from the Union Army tells these slaves that they have been manumitted from 1863 with Lincoln's signature on the Emancipation Proclamation.
1: 2 years later.
0: 2 years later. It's an example of delayed freedom. And so it's also a moment, people seem to suggest, and I think this is true, that it's a moment in which the country can imagine itself untethered from the institution of slavery. That's why it's so significant for the nation. But I want to be clear, even if Donald Trump had decided to cancel Juneteenth, it wouldn't have mattered. The state's recognition of the holiday, it wasn't the point. The celebration of Juneteenth by the United States as an example of its virtue isn't the point. The point is that these particular folk, this tradition, signified on the hypocrisy of the country. And I think this is really important. We don't need Donald Trump or J.D. Vance or Trumpists, right, to celebrate the extraordinary history of our journey in this place. Because oftentimes the nation invokes it just simply to feel good about itself, even though it's doing terrible things and horrible things in practice.
1: Let's talk about W.E.B. Du Bois, the souls of black folk. And also, it allows us to talk about the music that you commissioned for this book. And so it's a great reason to listen to the book, because you get to hear the music. And I like to just hear your voice. Not everyone, by the way, reads their own books, but you do. And you hear the power and the meaning of it in the way you express yourself. But talk about the souls of black folks, talk about double consciousness and more.
0: You know, it's one of the conceits of the book. I'm in conversation with Du Bois. He's haunting me. I'm thinking with him, along with James Baldwin. These two figures are in my head.
1: But tell us who W.E.B. Du Bois is.
0: W.E.B. Du Bois is the first African-American to receive a PhD from Harvard University. But he's also, in so many ways, one of the most important intellectuals, black intellectuals in black letters, in American letters. He is, in so many ways, Amy, the founder of American sociology with his first book, The Philadelphia Negro. He engages in this mixed methodology of assessing and thinking about the black community in Philadelphia, introducing methods that would define the field of sociology here. Trained in Germany and Harvard, one of the most educated Americans of his time, he wrote an important book in 1903 entitled The Souls of Black Folk. And it's a genre, mixed genre. It has sociology, it has history, it has fiction. It includes music. Each chapter is prefaced by bars of music of the sorrow songs, the slave spirituals. He's trying to suggest methodologically in that moment that in order to understand black life, in order to understand the complex relation of race and democracy, we're going to have to draw on a wide range of material. And in that text, Du Bois introduces the concept of double consciousness. This veil that separates the white world and black world results in black folks seeing themselves through the eyes of those who despise us. That veil, that double consciousness, right, then orients us to the country in a particular sort of way. It gives us a particular understanding of its contradictions. I'm saying in America, USA, that the double consciousness that Du Bois attributes to black folk is really a consequence of the double consciousness of the nation, that America experiences a kind of its divided soul, precisely as I said earlier, because it imagines itself at once as a beacon of freedom and as a white republic. And you can't hold those two things together without contradiction, without depositing a kind of madness at the heart of the country, which sends us spiraling through these cycles every generation, where we kind of think of ourselves at once as a place of freedom and, in another instance, as a white republic.
1: So talk about the music you commissioned.
0: Well, you know, I woke up at 3 o'clock in the morning, haunted, that witching hour, wanting music. I said, I need music in the text. But I don't want to just simply copy Du Bois. Right? I want something that doesn't show the music and then Western prose, but shows the complexity of who we are. So I had worked with the classical composer Joel Thompson before at the Colorado Music Festival. He had me reading Baldwin's words with a full symphony behind me. It was one of the most sublime experiences I've ever had. And so I texted him in this god-awful hour. He responded, and I said,
1: I wake up every day.
0: I said, I want you to respond to I want your music in my book. He said, sure, we can look at some I said, no. I want you to respond to the thesis of the book in music. And he gave me Anne Blue, and it's extraordinary. It's an extraordinary argument.
1: And describe it in words. We're going to play it again.
0: Yeah,
1: We're playing it in both our music
0: groups. It opens with a blue sonority, this ambivalence, where you kind of sadness and possibility there. And then you hear kind of America's songbook, right? But then it's kind of, you know, feel like a motherless child is in there. And then the upper registers and lower registers of the piano are going at each other. And whenever I hear it these days, I'm thinking about all of the bodies, all the dead, the consequence of America's craziness, of its madness. And then the last movement, it sounds hopeful, has the spiritual feeling, but then it ends with the blue sonority again, ambivalence at the crossroads. It's the thesis of the book. The opening epigraph to the book is from T.S. Eliot's East Coker, "In my end is my beginning." And Joel found it with the blue sonority in the beginning and in the end.
1: We're talking to Eddie Glaude, author of America, USA, How Race Shadows the Nation's Anniversaries. In fact, it is the ending third book of a trilogy.
0: Yeah. I began, I don't know if you recall, but I came on this show to talk about democracy in black. And that's when I introduced the Blank Out campaign. I think I was on with Michael Eric Dyson, and we were going back and forth. And democracy in black inaugurates my thinking. I introduced the value gap there. With my distinct talk of Baldwin and Begin Again, I introduced the lie there. Here, I'm trying to say that the value gap, this belief that some people, because of the color of their skin, ought to be valued more than others, and the lies we tell in order to justify that value gap, all emanate from the divided soul of the country, America, USA. And here we are in the 250th year, and we have to grapple with this madness still.
1: As we speak, the birthright citizenship Supreme Court decision has yet to be handed down. It might happen today.
0: Mm-hmm.
1: But I want to talk about what happened last week. The Supreme Court ruled 6-3 that the Trump administration can strip away protected status from 350,000 Haitians and over 6,000 Syrians who've been living and working lawfully in the United States under TPS, temporary protected status. In her dissent, Justice Kagan wrote, quote, The evidence they've offered includes statements by the president so repellent and racially inflected that the majority declines to put them in print. The majority briefly replies that those remarks are not overtly racial, but it is hard to know what that means. Mm-hmm. Haitians are black, Norwegians and Swedes not so much. The references of filth, disease, and primitiveness are shot through with racial stereotypes and tropes. It's hard to imagine the statements being made today of any white community. The statements fairly shout in their racial undertones and overtones alike that race entered into the president's resolve to remove Haitians from this country, end quote. And now I want to play a clip from White House Homeland Security Advisor Stephen Miller, who spoke to reporters right after the Supreme Court ruling. He's responding to a reporter's question on whether Haiti is a safe country for Haitians to return to.
3: For Haitians, absolutely. Yes. Yes, so for, I mean, yes, Haitians live in Haiti. It's not our position that Haitians should leave Haiti. I mean, it'd be crazy for us to say that Haitians couldn't live in Haiti. It's their country. Of course, Haitians should live in Haiti.
1: So the State Department has issued a warning for people not to go to Haiti. And here they are sending, perhaps if they get their way, hundreds of thousands of Haitians, many who've lived here for decades. You extensively talk about this issue, whether we're talking about birthright citizenship, TPS, or stopping people from seeking political asylum on the U.S.-Mexico border.
0: Yeah, we have to name the devil that has us by the throat. Stephen Miller is a racist. He's a white nationalist. White nationalists have seized the federal government. Great replacement theory, right, motivates this immigration policy. It is, in fact, part of the justificatory language of the so-called legal decision or opinion that Justice Alito laid out. We need to call them for what they are. And in so many ways, this is an echo of the 1920s. Oftentimes, the United States, in order to secure its virtue, will say the monster is over in Germany, not understanding that the German monster was looking to the U.S. in the 1920s.
1: Explain.
0: So what I mean is that here is the moment. The Klan is reborn in 1915. Its basic motivation is rooted in a kind of nativism, a kind of true 100% Americanism, right? They want Nordic immigration, not those folk from the swarthy S-hole countries of Europe. The Italians, the suspicious Irish Papists and the like, they are really, in so many ways, right, thinking of the country as a white republic. Their seminal piece of legislation of the Klan, the one that they claimed most, they were most proud of, was the Johnson-Reed Immigration Act and Nationality Act of 1924, which laid clear the quotas, keeping the country white. Right, so much so, 1926, the 150th anniversary of the nation, the Klan was approved to have its annual convention, on the grounds of the Philadelphia Exposition. They're going to celebrate the American flag in its 150th anniversary and burn a cross at the same time. These people are the inheritors of that legacy. They believe the country should be white. And what we see with TPS, what we see with the immigration policies, is an all-out assault, a twinned assault, Amy, on two fundamental pieces of legislation that changed the trajectory of the country. One, of course, was the Voting Rights Act of 1965. It's been gutted. The other, of course, is the Hart-Celler Act, Immigration and Nationality Act of 1965, which overturned the quotas of 1924 Immigration Act. This is a white nationalist agenda. And Stephen Miller and all of these folk are just simply rabid racist, and we need to call them for who they are.
1: And yet often Latinos are pitted against African Americans when it comes to immigration.
0: Right, and it has something to do with the proximity to whiteness. Baldwin writes about this in Search of Majority. You know, how can I put this? I say this in the book, that, and I'm using Derek Bell's language, Amy, oftentimes black folk are at the bottom of the well. We function like gold to money. What do I mean by that? Because we're at the bottom, we now know what whiteness means. We now know what white racial hierarchy means. And so it's one's proximity to the bottom that everyone is trying to say, we're not them. And so there's a sense in which the way in which the racial hierarchy in the United States works, you have some folk who believe that some kind of being adjacent to whiteness will somehow, shall we say, protect one from its a more ugly implications.
1: As we begin to wrap up, Professor Glaude, what do you want people to think about this week as we move into the 250th anniversary?
0: Yeah, you know, first of all, let me just thank you for giving me so much time. I really appreciate, and I'm so honored because I've been watching you for so long, and you just do such amazing work. What do I want? It's not complex. Oftentimes, we think of these issues as complex. It's just like, you know, it's basic. You don't kill babies. You don't bomb innocent babies. That's not a complex political issue, right? This isn't complex. You got to make a choice. Either you're going to be a beacon of freedom, and we can debate what that means, or you're going to be a white republic. It can't be both. So just make a choice.
1: And finally, you have been researching this book for years. What surprised you most? Or you can talk about a few surprises.
0: No, it's just the repetition, the haunting. You know, Moses Gordon surprised me, the Klan. There's a piece in the North American Review published by the Grand Wizard of the KKK in 1926. Scholars are responding to the Grand Wizard of the KKK, Princeton professor in politics, rabbis from Jewish synagogue, W.E.B. Du Bois. And what you see are the parallels. The KKK Grand Wizard is saying, we can't teach our kids what we want. These folks are diluting America. Sounds exactly like what we're hearing today. And Du Bois writes a response entitled The Shape of Fear. And in The Shape of Fear, he says, the power of the KKK resides in its lies. And he argues the lies are choking the life out of democracy. And here we are in 2026 in the 250th year, drowning in lies.
1: Finally, you are a university professor. Do you think universities can recover? For example, when we're talking about issues of DEI and explain what that is and what has been taken away?
0: Diversity, equity, and inclusion, the idea that the university should reflect the vast diversity of the population of the United States, that we should give people, no matter their class, race, or gender, or ability, the possibility to acquire a kind of capital to make their dreams a reality. There's being all out of salt on that. A lot of these universities, Amy, are using Trumpism as a cover to roll back things that they wanted to roll back. They're capitulating. You know, they're the great, I call it in the book, the great capitulation. It's an echo of what Frederick Douglass saw when he saw the American Missionary Association suddenly finding itself in cahoots with those who were former slaveholders. He called them the apostles of forgetfulness. And here we are in this moment. So unless they find courage, unless they make a choice, right, we will have to bear the brunt or the burden of their decisions.
1: Professor Eddie Glaude, African American Studies historian at Princeton University. His book is just out, America, USA, How Race Shadows the Nation's Anniversaries. Required reading for this weekend. Coming up, a new StoryCorps NPR oral history project. It's called Connect 250. We'll speak with StoryCorps founder Dave Isay, but first, a little more of the music commissioned by Professor Glaude for America USA.

0: and Blue, composed by Joel Thompson, performed by UDC professor Leah Claiborne, the song commissioned for the book America, USA, commissioned by Eddie Gloud, Jr., audio courtesy of Crown. This is Democracy Now!, democracynow.org. I'm Amy Goodman. Critics are accusing President Trump of exploiting the 250th anniversary of U.S. independence from Britain for his own personal advancement. So far, he's hosted a UFC Ultimate Fighting Championship event on the White House lawn that raised questions of political profiteering and conflicts of interest. Last week, Trump kicked off a bonanza on the National Mall in Washington called a Great American State Fair, featuring a gleaming portrait of himself. And on Friday, Trump unveiled an updated design for a proposed commemorative U.S. passport with a large image of himself superimposed on the Declaration of Independence. Well, our next guest is celebrating the nation's independence a little differently. StoryCorps founder Dave Isay's latest effort asks Americans to do something increasingly rare, connect with someone they've never met, and have a real conversation. The initiative is called Connect 250, created by StoryCorps in partnership with NPR's Morning Edition, and invites strangers from across the country to interview each other about their lives, families, and formative life experiences. Here's a video explaining how it works.
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0: Well, pre-registrations open now. The recording portal opens July 7th. For more, we're joined by Dave Isay, the Peabody Award-winning radio producer, MacArthur Genius Fellow, founder of StoryCorps, author of numerous books on the power of listening and oral history, got his start at WBAI. Pacifica Radio in New York. Dave, welcome back to Democracy Now! If you can just explain what Connect 250 is.
2: Sure. And I just want to clarify, I got my start with Amy Goodman, not just at BAI. So Connect 250 is, as we were underwhelmed by everything that was going on for 250, kind of like what you said, and decided to try to do something that was built to last. So we are building this. This is all very recent. We started about a month ago, and we're building a platform very quickly, as you said, Connect 250, where you can come and meet a stranger. It's kind of like a dating app, and then record an interview for 40 minutes. It goes to the Library of Congress. So it's a standard StoryCorps interview.
0: Yes. Do you have to have the stranger with you? They wouldn't be
2: a stranger.
0: If you did. You just sign up.
2: You sign up. And you match yourself with a stranger. You can see a whole bunch of different bios and the first name and where they live. And then you say, okay, I want to talk to this person. And then if they want to talk to you, you're paired up and you do this video interview on a protected platform. Like, I could imagine that people would think this is a little bit scary, but it's unbelievably fun. As you know, I was talking to the guy who founded StoryCorps with me, who saw you in Providence over the weekend. And he reminded me that when I started StoryCorps, he said, why are you doing this? And I said, I want everybody to know what it feels like to get to interview someone, to have that like amazing feeling of honoring someone by listening to their story. So this is kind of the ultimate expression of that. And we are open for pre-registration now. So we want everybody who listens to Democracy Now! To pre-register at connect250.org. We've had thousands and thousands of people pre-register so far. And we want to create something that's going to last until 350.
0: Hmm. So for people who don't know what StoryCorps is, explain. And the fact that it's being archived now by the Library of Congress, is that also true for Connect 250?
2: Everything goes to the Library of Congress. Yeah, we've had about 750,000 people participate. And again, very much in the spirit of this whole thing is very much in the spirit of Amy Goodman. We have booths across the country where you can come and listen to a loved
0: booths,
2: one.
0: Booths, not booths.
2: Booths. Booths, yes, not booths. And you listen, you have a conversation with, say, your grandmother for 40 minutes, and at the end of the interview, it goes to the Library of Congress. So this is a little bit different because it's strangers talking to each other. But as you know, it's a beautiful thing. I mean, why are we alive if not to take a little bit of a risk and to get to know people who we might not otherwise get the chance to talk to?
0: And isn't it equal? You interview each other.
2: Yes. Yeah, and you ask those great StoryCorps questions. You know, who was kindest to you in your life? How do you want to be remembered? It's actually a very hopeful project. StoryCorps as a whole, 750,000 people across the country. And we have these facilitators who bear witness to these interviews. And to a person, if you ask them what they've learned, they give a version of the Anne Frank quote, that people are basically good. So it's something we have to hold on to hope. We have to hold on to hope. And StoryCorps, I think, is a hope machine and a love machine, and I just hope everybody participates.
0: And they go to?
2: They go to connect250.org to pre-register right now, and then you'll get, the portal opens on July 7th, and you'll get to do your interview July 7th through the end of July.
0: Dave, thanks so much for coming in and for your creativity and all of your work. Dave Isay, founder of StoryCorps. The new project is called Connect 250. Oh, and Democracy Now! Has job openings. Go to democracynow.org. I'm Amy Goodman. Thanks so much for joining.
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This is the Wizard News. Caffeine!

A recent investigation launched by Texas Attorney General Ken Paxton is drawing national attention to the safety of highly caffeinated energy drinks marketed to young consumers. The investigation follows the death of a 17-year-old Texas girl whose family alleges that excessive caffeine consumption contributed to a fatal heart condition. The investigation centers on Celsius Holdings Incorporated, the parent company of Alani Nu, a popular energy drink brand known for its colorful packaging and strong social media presence. According to state officials, a 12-ounce can of Alani contains 200 milligrams of caffeine, which experts say may be excessive for children and teenagers. Health professionals have repeatedly warned that energy drinks can pose risks for young people. According to the National Institutes of Health, NIH, excessive caffeine consumption may cause elevated heart rate, heart palpitations, high blood pressure, anxiety, sleep disruption, and dehydration. While many adults consume caffeine regularly, children and adolescents may be more vulnerable to its effects from lower body weight and ongoing physical development. The lawsuit filed by the teen's family alleges that Alani Nu failed to provide adequate warnings about potential health risks with high caffeine intake. The case has renewed calls for stricter labeling requirements and greater oversight of products marketed toward young consumers. Attorney General Paxton said Texas families deserve clear information about the products being sold to their children. Paxton described the teenager's death as a tragic reminder of the potential consequences when safety concerns are not fully communicated to consumers. He announced that his office is examining both Celsius and Alani Nu to determine whether additional action is necessary to protect public health. The investigation highlights the broader national debate about energy drinks and youth marketing. Critics maintain that brightly colored packaging, influencer promotions, and youth-oriented branding can make high caffeine products appealing to teenagers, even when health experts recommend caution. Supporters of stronger regulation say that consumers should have easy access to information about caffeine content and potential risks before purchasing these beverages. As the investigation continues, health officials encourage parents and young consumers to monitor caffeine intake and better understand the ingredients contained in energy drinks. The outcome of the Texas inquiry could influence future labeling standards and consumer protection policies throughout the country. Source: The Hill, June 6th, 2026.

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Happy Monday, everybody. Thanks for tuning in. That was Pull Up to the Bumper by the iconic Grace Jones. And then before that, I played Bauka Rhythm and Steel Band, Pimp, which is in Anatomy of a Fall. Highly recommend that movie if you haven't seen it. It's a nice, light, funny, good movie to watch before bed, you know? Okay, I'm going to do some quick PSAs, and then we can get back to the music. I was running a little late today. I apologize. Okay. Don't text and drive. Nobody is special enough to text and drive. It's dangerous for everyone. 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This is a specific call out to my boyfriend. Don't text and drive, baby. I love you. Top 50 conflict resolution strategies. 1. Breathe. Get calm and centered before dealing with the conflict. 2. Take a few moments or hours or even days to think about how you want to deal with the conflict. 3. Remind yourself that conflict is normal. Most conflict is not an emergency. 4. Remember that it's normal to feel certain emotions like anger, fear, and sadness during a conflict. 5. Express your feelings with words, not actions. 6. If you choose to talk it over, use an I statement like, I felt blank when blank, or when blank happened, I felt blank. 7. Avoid making accusations or blaming. So don't start a sentence with you or you made me. Try and stick to I statements. 8. Attack the problem, not the person. That one is specifically hard for me. 9. Focus on just one issue or conflict at a time. 10. Be specific about what is bugging you. Okay, cool. All right, let's get back to some tunes. This is ABBA, Gimme Gimme a Man After Midnight. I'd like you to pay close attention to the violins when they come in. Okay, here we go.

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That was Love Is Everywhere by Pharoah Sanders. Happy last day of Pride, by the way. Before that, we had PJ Harvey, Voyager. Crutch by Love Spells. And then Blood Orange by Champagne Coast. I've got Fire by the Ohio Players queued up. And I would like you to pay extra close attention to when the drums hit, because it's really sexy. Okay, enjoy.

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0: Yeah. 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
1: You know I wrote this in while I was looking in the mirror, right? I'm serious.

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That was Prince with Cream. I love how he gets the audience to kind of loosen up a little bit, you know? I'm blushing. Prince, stop flirting with me. Before that, we had some D'Angelo, rest in peace. And then Fire by the Ohio Players. Okay, I'm going to do PSA here. So Tuesday, July 7th, from 6 to 7:30 p.m. at the Chicago Public Library, they are having a menopause, sex and menopause segment. Menopause is a natural transition that is often misunderstood, under-discussed, and filled with conflicting information. This monthly series brings together experts, advocates, and real women's experiences to shed light on every stage of the journey. From hormones to mental health, relationships to research, each session offers practical tools, evidence-based insight, and space for honest conversation. Together, we'll replace confusion with clarity and empower each other to navigate menopause with confidence, compassion, and community. I know that's right, ladies. Okay. I'm going to continue with the 50 conflict resolution strategies. I believe we were on number 11. Okay, speak honestly and truthfully. Number 12, share how you want to be treated or what you hope for. 13, invite the other person to share their point of view. 14, listen without interrupting. 15, paraphrase what you heard or repeat back your understanding of what the other person said. 16, brainstorm win-win solutions. 17, focus on what you can change. 18, be open-minded. 19, compromise. 20, take responsibility for your part in the conflict. 21, consider how others may be affected by your actions. 22, apologize if you make a mistake. If you made a mistake. 23, say what you'll do next time. 24, learn from your mistakes and try again. 25, it's okay to disagree with the other person. Okay, right on. I feel like if we all try to practice some of these, we'll all be better for it, you know? Okay. I've got some Santana queued up for you. I hope you enjoy. I think this will sound good in the heat.

You know, kids, I wish every mom and dad would make a speech to their teenagers and say, kids, be free. Be whatever you are, do whatever you want to do, just so long as you don't hurt anybody. And remember, kids, I am your friend.

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That was Billy Bragg. We love Billy Bragg here on The Wizard. That song's called Sexuality. Safe sex doesn't mean no sex. It just means use your imagination. Okay, kids? No glove, no love. Or, you know, figure something else out. You know what I mean? Okay. Then I played some Paul Simon for you. Loves Me Like a Rock. Before that was Jimmy Reed, Shame, Shame, Shame. A cool Bo Diddley instrumental called Mess Around. Some Buena Vista Social Club, Candela, and then Santana. I think it's time for some PSAs. Okay, here are some re-entry resources. National Alliance for the Empowerment of the Formerly Incarcerated. 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Let's see, we were on number 26 of our 50 conflict resolution strategies. Number 26 says use rock, paper, scissors. 27, you can flip a coin. 28, take turns. 29, share. Number 30, walk away. I know these sound really juvenile and childish, but sometimes we need to go back to the basics. 31 says try to ignore annoying behavior. 32, hang out with someone else. 33, follow the rules. I have a really hard time with that. 34, be fair. 35, treat others the way you want to be treated. 36, don't talk negatively behind someone's back. 37, use put ups, not put downs. 38, don't tattle to get someone in trouble. 39, you know, talk to someone if you feel unsafe or if you're in danger. And 40, remember that you're in charge of your actions, words, and responses. I've found that to be helpful, to just kind of concentrate on what I can control in the situation, you know? Okay. I've got this guy named Alex Amen. I just found him. Let me know what you think. I think he's, I like what's going on here, but call in and let me know if you like this song. This is Alex Amen, Changes.

listening to WZRD Chicago 88.3 FM. That was Lucinda Williams, Fruits of My Labor. I love a woman with a drinking problem. They just know how to write a song, you know? Before that, I played some Kurt Vile, Blackberry Song, and then some Bobby D, Fourth Time Around. Yeah, I think I'm gonna wait a little bit for the next round of announcements. So let's get into some Sam Cooke. Hope you enjoy.

Cause I'm a full grown man, and I'm not afraid to

You're listening to WZRD Chicago, 88.3 FM. That was Deborah by Beck. Before that, we had some Kali Uchis, Feel Like a Fool. And then Sam Cooke, Nothing Can Change This Love. You know what time it is? It's time for NEIU Student Food Pantry. They're looking for volunteers and donations. You can volunteer during pantry hours 1 to 4 on Mondays and Thursdays or in the morning. They need help setting up if you're interested. Here's some things that the pantry always needs if you're feeling generous. Granola bars, canned fruit and vegetables, rice, shelf-stable milk, oatmeal, tea, coffee, canned tuna, diapers, baby food. 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Okay. I think we were on number 41 of the 50 conflict resolution strategies. Remind yourself that no one can make you do or make you feel anything. 42, remember you can't control how the other person responds. 43, if you're unsure of how to handle the conflict, talk it over with a trusted friend or write it out to help you process. 44, remember that a conflict does not mean that the friendship or relationship is over. That's a good one. 45, use conflict as a way to get to know yourself better. Let conflict teach you more about what you value and what you need. 46, use conflict as a way to get to know the other person better. Let conflict teach you what they value and what they need. 47, practice your coping skills so you can address the conflict from a place of peace, strength, and compassion. Ooh. 48, have a sense of humor. Man, yeah, have a sense of humor. 49, choose being kind over being right. And 50, let go, move forward, move on, and breathe. Okay. I know those were a little silly, but I think they're actually really important and pertinent, you know? Okay. I just have a couple more songs for y'all and then I have to get out of here. But I've got some hot chocolate, you sexy thing, queued up. Enjoy. Wait. Let me restart it for you.

listening to WZRD Chicago 88.3 FM. That was Brooklyn Youth Chorus with David Byrne singing One Fine Day. Then we had some Funkadelic, I Got a Thing. Then I played

0: Rogers and Chic, Everybody Dance. I love the bass in that song. I want to end with a little interview with Larry Kramer, since it is Pride, last day of Pride. Larry Kramer was a really important American hero, in my humble opinion, but he was the catalyst in founding the AIDS Coalition, ACT UP, a direct action protest organization that chose government agencies and corporations as targets to publicize lack of treatment and funding for people with AIDS. Engaging in civil disobedience that would result in many people being arrested was a primary objective, as it would focus attention on the target. I'm on Larry Kramer's Wikipedia page. Anyway, Larry Kramer is kind of a controversial figure, but I think that's what makes him an icon, you know? Anyway, blah, blah, blah. Here's an interview with him. Hope you enjoy. Hope you learned something. If you enjoyed that, then I highly recommend watching How to Survive a Plague. It's a really beautiful documentary about the HIV/AIDS crisis and ACT UP. I think we forget that it was a visceral fight, you know? I think we forget because we have medicine now, and anyway.
1: Sorry.
0: I'm trying to sound smart for y'all, but I get nervous. Okay, here we go. Then I'm gonna head out. Thanks for listening.
2: Larry, let's put this on a personal level. As far as the incidence of AIDS and Kaposi sarcoma, I know that it's high, but from your personal experience, is it really that high? In other words, how many people do you know? How frequent is it in your experience?
3: I have lost a dozen friends already in the last year and a half, 2 years, 12 to 15 friends dead. I have another 15, 20 who have been diagnosed and are under treatment, and a good 6 or 7 who are in intensive care units and hospitals or are in hospitals currently, right now.
2: In the gay
3: That's a lot.
2: Yeah. In the gay community, what is the word that is accurate to describe the reaction to all of this?
3: I don't know if there's one word. I think anybody who's got any brains is nervous and scared and concerned. We were looking for some kind of an analogy, and someone came up with, it's like being in a foxhole and you don't know when you're going to get shot down next, who's going to be it. And I think a lot of us feel that way. We don't know what's causing all of this, and somehow so many of your own personal friends, why is it that we know so many of them? There must be a million gay people in the New York City area. Of the 350 some cases, why do we know so many of the people? It's a great medical puzzle.
2: What have you been able to do for the community to?
3: Well, a bunch of us started something called Gay Men's Health Crisis, which has now grown to a group of about 100 and 150 volunteers. Oh, we've done everything. We've got absolutely no support from any government agency, from any city agency. We've done it all ourselves. We've raised about $100,000. We've given $50,000 of that away to research. We've put about 15,000 copies of that newsletter I showed you out to the public. It is the single most thorough piece of information that has been put out by anyone on all of AIDS. It has a complete bibliography. It has symptoms. It has a whole complete list of doctors in the New York City area. We're running support groups for patients. We are training doctors how to deal with people who may have life-threatening diseases. We've had to do that ourselves. We have support groups for the patients. We have arranged individual therapy for the patients. We are visiting patients in the hospital. We are putting dying patients together with their families whom they haven't seen in a number of years, who perhaps didn't even know they were gay. We have a hotline which we train volunteers to man, which is fielding anywhere from 25 to 50 calls a day from all over America. People, and these are not crank calls, these are calls from people who are saying, I'm concerned, I've got these kind of symptoms, I don't know what to do, I don't have a gay doctor, I don't have a doctor who's sympathetic, I don't have a doctor who knows about AIDS. We don't feel we're doing anything because we're plugging up holes all the time. The 25 of us who are perhaps most active in all of this, I mean, forget that we've got jobs. Our president, who's a major executive of a major corporation, I don't know how he keeps his job, because I know how often I have to speak to him every day. I'm a writer, I'm self-employed, I can put that aside for a while, but I know that I am on the phone every day and that I am going to a meeting every night. We're training people to do this. We are having consultants come, we're having experts on this, all of that.
2: Somehow I think that you're... The community here is more than nervous.
3: You try not to think about it. You just know that your best friend has died. You just know that a person you had a love affair with is in Lenox Hill Hospital with PCP, which has an 80% fatality rate, and you have to do that for him, and you have to do it for the people who have died or the people who are coming along, and you have to do it in the face of a city that is not giving us any help in terms of social. The mayor is in a newspaper like the New York Times, which if it prints anything on this, will print an article this big on page D24. We have to get the information around. It's very hard. I mean, we're putting out a leaflet. We ourselves, this is something that should be done by, who knows, by the government, by the CDC. We are putting out a leaflet that's going to blanket the whole city, 500,000 copies, that says, guys, until we know better, cool it. Give up your drugs. Lay off the number of people you're having sex with until we know better, because this, if it is a virus and it is sexually transmitted, it is passing between us. So let's cool it for a while. You know, have as much sex as you want, but with fewer number of people. We're doing this. We are all volunteers. We have medical people on our board, but basically we are lay people without any help from anyone else, I might say.
2: You probably answered my next question, which is what is the advice that you give to people who call?
3: Depends what they want to know.
2: Yeah. Well, not people who are already sick, but people who are worried about contracting the disease.
3: It is not, let's put it this way, it is a recommendation that has been put out by a group called the New York Physician for Human Rights, which is an organization of 200 gay doctors in the city, and also in conjunction with the Department of Health. And it is basically very simple. It is saying, we don't know yet what causes AIDS, but until we do, please cut down on the number of different people you are having sex with, particularly with partners who themselves have a large number of different partners. That's for now, until we know better.
2: I get the feeling, just talking to a number of activists around the country, that it's almost a Damocles kind of a situation.
3: Well, activist is the wrong word. The gay political movement, if there is such a thing, and I really doubt it, but the people who are known as the gay politicians have steered very clear of all of this. It's loaded for them, because for so many years, gay rights has fought for the right to be sexually free. For suddenly something like this to come out of left field and say, if you are going to be sexually free, and this is happening in the straight world too with the sexual revolution and herpes, there may be some added little bonuses that you're going to have to put up with. So the gay leadership, again, if there is such a thing, and I don't see it, has really steered clear of it. The thing about GMHC, our organization, is that none of us is a political person. We are not politically aligned. We're all concerned gays who were not politically active particularly. As I say, I'm a writer, the other corporation executives, investment people, fundraisers, not your usual known gays, and we've done this out of need and desperation, and the only reason we're doing it is because no one else was doing it. The other gay social organizations were not doing it, the gay social workers or the gay psychiatrists, so they've all banded together now, but initially no one was doing it. That's why we did it. We jumped in, and unfortunately, we've raised a little antagonism, I'm sorry to say, because we're doing what other people should be doing, and we're trying very hard to break down that we should all work together like they can do much more easily in a city like San Francisco, but not in New York. Yeah. In New York, where everybody is so damn competitive, basically.
2: You're a reasonable and logical person.
3: I got a big mouth and I yell, and I think that that gets a lot more done than being reasonable and logical, quite frankly.
2: Well, the reason I said that is, if one uses logic, is there any reason to really believe that AIDS, which clearly has started at least in the gay community, is going to remain there? In other words, is there any reason for the other part of the society, the straight society, to be complacent, would you figure?
3: I don't think at any time ever for anybody in all of history you should be complacent, but then I'm Jewish and gay.
2: It would not take that long of a view.
3: Right. It seems to be hitting the straight community. It's uncertain what part of the straight community, but according to people who know far better than I in this area, it is definitely going to hit the straight community. And it would be very nice if perhaps the straight community were a little concerned about this, if not only for themselves, just in terms of brotherhood to their brothers who in fact are their brother human beings who in fact are having a rather tough time of it. But even the gay community itself has not been outside of New York. We've been the worst hit, as you know. We have 300, and as of last, the 22nd, we had 348 cases compared with half of that a year ago, and we have half of those people are dead in 1 year, and when, as you know, with two cases occurring every single day. So we've been the worst hit, and so therefore perhaps we're the best mobilized, but it has happened in cities all over the country, and we have found a complete and utter lack of interest in it on part of the gay and the medical and the straight communities altogether.
2: What do you think that is?
3: I think it's scary. I think in terms of the straight community, it's because basically it's homophobia, or not even homophobia. I do not think that heterosexuals are interested in homosexuals. I don't think it's homophobia. I just think it's a complete and utter lack of interest, and that's okay. I mean, what can you do? But I think in some instances, in the case of the press, like the New York Times, or in cases of publications, that is homophobia. It is a conservative, traditional homophobia that says we are not going to run anything on anything concerning gays. I think in terms of the gay community, it's a scary thing. It's a lethal thing, and a lot of people would not like to know about it. We've thought, for instance, that in New York alone, you think business would fall off at the baths or at some of what are called backroom bars. Not at all. There seems to be an attitude of, damn the torpedoes, full speed ahead. If I am going to go, I am going to go down fighting. The hell with it. And it's also an understandable attitude. I can't say that for all the work the Gay Men's Health Crisis has done in New York, I cannot say that we have done that terrific a job, because I know, well, no, let me put it this way. I don't think the gay community in New York has responded. When you think of all of the rich gay men who are in this city, the famous fashion designers, names on everybody's lips, the famous politicians, the famous people who run brokerage houses or banks who are gay, who will not give us a penny. We have solicited quite possibly the most successful fashion designer in the entire world and asked him, would he please give us some money? We desperately needed it to fund some research, a specific project. And he said, I can't give you money because if word got out that I gave money to something gay, my business would be destroyed. Now, that's awful that he should feel that way. It's awful that he should not have the courage to come out against that. And it's awful that we should have to bear the brunt, the burden of that kind of a situation.
2: If there is at least nervousness, at most alarm in the gay community over this disease, why do you think that attendance at the bars is not going down and attendance at the baths is not going to...
3: I think, as I said, I think it's this, if I'm going to go, I'm going to go fighting, and if I'm going to catch it, I'm going to catch it, and if I, you know, it isn't really promiscuity, which is such an awful word that's an issue. All you have to do is have sex with that one wrong person, and it could be only the one person, and that's not promiscuity, that's bad luck. So a person's going to say, to hell with it, I'm a human being, and I want social and physical, emotional and loving contact with another human being. I'm going to go out and do it, and if I get it, I get it, and if I don't, I get it. I don't. And again, it hasn't been proven that it's the sexually transmissible disease. We just think it is. What if it's a genetic predisposition? What if it's a bad case of drugs that was made 3 years ago? Or who knows? I mean, there's so many different possibilities that haven't really been discounted. What if it's poppers? What if all of that? And what if it's a combination of all of these things? And what is the magic recipe that makes all of that? I don't know. I was going to say, it's a medical mystery, and because it's such an incredible mystery, you would think that every newspaper in this country, like Sherlock Holmes, would be following this thing every single day, saying, what is happening? New cases, mystery, mystery, what is causing it? Like with Legionnaire's disease. When Legionnaire's disease came out, it was on the front page, or toxic shock, it was on the front pages of the newspaper, every newspaper across the country, the entire duration of its of what was causing it, because it was a straight thing. We've had more victims than both of those things combined, and nine-tenths of the world doesn't even know about us.
2: Including the gay community.
3: Including, well, we're working our best, but yes, including the gay community. And without the media, without people like yourself, or with the New York Times and Time and Newsweek, which basically have done a good job covering it, those two, not the New York Times, we have been able to get word around more than we can, because there is no gay network, unfortunately.
2: Okay.
0: Okay, y'all, that's my set. Thank you so much for listening, and thank you for supporting independent media. It really means a lot. Okay, I hope you have good rest of your week. I hope you have access to some AC, because it's going to be really hot. Okay, take care, and I'll see you next week. Same time, same place. Bye-bye.

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capitalism the same thing as democracy? Do capitalism and democracy go together, one guaranteeing the other, or at least one producing the other? What's the relationship

between the way we organize our economy on the one hand and the way we organize our political life on the other. First of all, yes, it's possible that a capitalist economic system can go together with a political democracy. We allow the business community to be a minority of people who are employers, and the majority of people to be employees. We allow the employers and employees to work together in privately owned and operated enterprises that relate to one another through a market. What we conventionally call a capitalist economic system, coexisting with a democratic political system, and by that we typically mean one in which political leaders are elected in a regular way, basically on a one-person, one-vote basis. If that's what you mean by the question, can a capitalist system coexist with democracy, then the answer is yes, it can. But if you mean that they must necessarily go together, then clearly that's not the case. For example, in many countries of the world today, you have a capitalist economic system, but you do not have a democracy. Everybody doesn't vote, either by law or by fact. Major decisions are made by leaders who are not elected, who are part of a kingdom, a royalty system, who get their positions because they have some relationship to a ruling family or a ruling clan, etc., etc. For many years, the Union of South Africa basically excluded the majority of black African citizens from any real democratic participation. You wouldn't want to call it democratic. Most people didn't. But it was a private capitalist economy. So do you need to have democracy for capitalism or vice versa? And the answer is not at all. Well, let's go a little further. Democracy, let's look at that for a minute. If you mean by democracy just the political system, then you have already, in a way, compromised the conversation. Democracy is a basic idea. If you are affected by a decision, then you have a right, democracy affirms, to participate in making that decision. The absence of democracy is when you have to live with decisions over which you have no influence. The reason we have elections to vote on political leaders, like a mayor or a governor or a senator, is the idea that since they make decisions, as mayor, governor, etc., that affect us in countless ways, we must have some kind of control over them. Democracy means you have some control over the political system, over the leaders. The people can, in a democratic system, change leaders if they are dissatisfied with what those leaders are doing. That's the idea. If that's what you understand by democracy, then there is no particularly logical or necessary or philosophical reason why the principle of democracy, having power over those who make decisions that affect your life, should not also apply inside the enterprise where you work, the store, the office, the factory. Do we have democracy inside capitalist enterprises? No, we do not. In the vast majority of enterprises, the mass of people called employees do not have the ultimate authority over the employer. They do not vote on a regular basis as to whether or not they approve of what the employer is doing. Democracy has been very limited in its application. It's been limited to the residences where we live, to the political side of our lives. It has been excluded systematically and almost 100% from the economic aspects of our lives, particularly where we work. And that's interesting, isn't it? Because where we work 5 out of 7 days for most of us, the best hours of those days for most of us, if you count the 8 hours we typically work,
with another hour or two for transportation, and then another hour or two to get ready, dressed, and all the rest for work. It's the bulk of our lives as adults that is spent in a place from which democracy is excluded. So to say that capitalism is either the same as democracy or that capitalism and democracy go together simply won't do, but the story can be extended. Let's take the socialist economies that have existed over the last century, the kind in Scandinavia, Sweden, and so on, the kind in the Soviet Union up until 1989, in China to this day, in Cuba, in Vietnam, and those places. What have we got there? Well, here's sort of interesting. Democracy? Well, that's argued whether they really have it in their political system or not. And it's kind of arguable whether they had it in their economic system. Did the workers in a typical Soviet factory have democratic power over the leaders at the workplace? Doesn't look like it. Do they in Sweden today? Doesn't look like it either. Do they have a capitalist structure in which a relatively small number of leaders make all the key decisions without the mass of people having power over them? Yeah, they do that in private corporations in the West, and they do it in Soviet factories and Chinese factories. There, it's public officials in those socialist countries who make the decisions. But it's still a minority, and the people over whom they rule do not rule over them, neither by a regular election nor any other means. In Scandinavia, they allow private capitalist enterprises, as they now do more and more in China and in other socialist countries. Where did the confusion then arise that looks at capitalism and democracy as if they were synonyms, or as if they kind of were twins, or as if they were partners that always go together, reinforce each other, and all the rest? I think the answer there lies in a little bit of history. Where did capitalism come from? In the West, it started in the 17th, 18th century in what we now call England. And from there, it spread to Western Europe, to North America, to Japan, and is now global. And capitalism didn't come out of nothing. It came out of another system, feudalism, a system that didn't have employers and employees, didn't have wages and wage earners. It had lords and serfs. People were born into the one or the other class of people. If you were a serf, you worked on a little piece of land that was assigned to you by the lord. You didn't own it. Who was the lord of the area where your parents lived, who produced you. And because your parents were serfs, so were you. Very different system. You worked part of the time on your own assigned piece of land and part of the time on the land assigned to the lord. What you produced when you worked on your own land, you kept, and what was produced while you worked on the land of the lord, he got, and that was what he lived off of. Since there were lots of you doing work on his land and just you doing work on your own, maybe you and your wife or husband or family, you didn't have much and he had a lot, which is why they lived in chateaus and the serfs lived in huts. Capitalism arose out of feudalism. But feudalism, at the end of the medieval period, feudalism had organized itself by then into kingdoms, monarchies, in which a king, particular family, ruled a society. And when the king died, his son ruled. And when he died, his son ruled. There was no democracy of any of the, or anything like it. A tiny number of people literally made the decisions. Everybody else was just a subject. Well, the revolution out of which capitalism rejected feudalism in the American Revolution, the French Revolution, the revolutions of 1848, the great struggles that overthrew feudalism were carried out by people who believed then that capitalism emerging from feudalism was married to, tied to, was kind of the same as democracy out of monarchy. Just as capitalism would displace feudalism, universal suffrage
would displace monarchy. That's why in the French Revolution, it was liberty, equality, fraternity. That's why the French Revolution built up the notion of a parliament. That's why in the American Revolution, we wanted to get rid of the king as well as allow private enterprises here in the United States to function in what we would now call a capitalist way. The origin of capitalism was woven together with the transition from monarchy to democracy. The problem is that this marriage quickly dissolved. Once feudalism was gone, once capitalism had replaced it, the need for democracy became, how shall I say, problematic. How in good name could a capitalist be enthusiastic about democracy? Because, of course, if that principle were upheld, how could he stay in control of his employees? He didn't want any democracy inside the enterprise. He wanted to keep his position unthreatened by control from below. So democracy became something which you allowed in the political sphere to the extent you had to, but not in your own backyard, not inside the enterprise. That's why capitalists have a so-so relationship with democracy. Oh, sure, lip service on the 4th of July, on Bastille Day, sure. The old ideas are wonderful. You celebrate them. A little bit like some folks go to church on Sunday to celebrate behavior and attitudes you never see them show any other time of the week. But the reality is that capitalists don't allow democracy inside the enterprise and are rather indifferent to how real it is outside. And how do we know? Well, let's take the United States, although I could pick another country too, over the last century. Do we see capitalists buying political leaders all the time? We see it now, perhaps more than ever. Now, the biggest political leaders usually are major capitalists. They don't have to be bought by them. They are them. Saves a little extra money, maybe. The relationship between capitalism and democracy has therefore always been ambivalent, ambiguous, and in terms of what goes on inside the enterprise, downright hostile. So no, there's no necessity that capitalism brings democracy. That was a slogan at the time of capitalism's birth, maybe even in its youth. But as it matured, its interest in, its support for, and its commitment to democracy got weaker and weaker, so that by now it's too faint to be appreciable.

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U.S. drug policies have been designed to try to compel people to drop using soft drugs like marijuana and to turn to hard drugs like coke. That's actually the case. I don't say they thought of this and decided to do it, but that's what the policies are. In fact, it's almost a concomitant of the fact that marijuana is big and bulky and easy to detect, and highly industrialized drugs are harder to detect. Furthermore, there's another, if some of you want to do a research project, somebody around here wants to make sure they never get a job, but wants to study something interesting, you might look into the history of why tobacco is legal, but marijuana is illegal. I mean, tobacco is vastly more lethal and destructive than marijuana. They're not even in the same domain, you know. Tobacco, in fact, is the most lethal substance around, actually the second most lethal substance known. The most lethal is sugar, I guess. But tobacco's close second. So why is tobacco illegal but marijuana illegal? Well, I think there's a speculation that comes to mind. The speculation is that marijuana is kind of like solar energy. Marijuana you can grow in anywhere. You can grow it in your backyard, you know, it's a weed, grows everywhere. On the other hand, tobacco is an industrial crop. You can make money on it. A lot of inputs, takes a lot of capital and so on. Now, if you have something legal that everybody can do, you're not going to make any profit on it, so you better make it illegal. On the other hand, if there's something that people can make a lot of profit on, especially agribusiness and pesticides and fertilizer companies and so on, it better be legal so you can get away with it. That's just a speculation. I've never seen a study on the topic, but you might want to look into it. In any event, if you don't want a job, that's a qualification. Fact is that marijuana was made illegal, though, and it's probably not good for you, but as far as anybody knows, there hasn't been one recorded overdose, I think, in about 60 million users, as far as I'm aware. But marijuana was essentially made illegal, and a very high percentage of the people now in jail are there because somebody found a marijuana joint in their pocket, quite literally. So Colombia, in fact, shifted from producing marijuana, which is now mostly produced here, to producing cocaine, an industrial drug.

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0: another thing that makes me laugh more than being in a situation where you're not supposed to laugh. Funerals, people, you know, crying and breaking down and telling you their life. I mean, I'm the worst at that. So this is somebody gave this to me, so I'm trying to memorize all the streets of London, and I'm doing quite well. Okay. If you want to quiz me later.
1: Okay. So you could be a cab driver.
0: I'm ready. Yeah. I'm ready to take the exam.
1: Where have you never been that you'd like to go?
0: I've never been to Stonehenge. There are moles beneath Stonehenge. The most elaborate system of mole catacombs is beneath Stonehenge. There are more moles beneath Stonehenge than there are anywhere in the world. In the community, they reward moles that have the courage to tunnel beneath great rivers. It takes an understanding of physics and engineering and that type of thing.
1: Yeah.
0: If you make a false move, you bring the river in and wipe out the whole

0: world.
1: Yeah.
0: And they have executions for moles that have made the wrong turn. New York forces you to be in endless surreal situations where the $50,000gunmetal Mercedes pulls up into the puddle of blood. Mm-hmm. And out steps the 25-carat blonde transvestite with a $2 wristwatch. It's like always setting you off balance. A nightclub in a church, you know, smoking reefer under a stained glass window. I think it's good, it fractures you a little bit. I think it's stimulating for artists if you're visually susceptible to images, because optically it's constantly bombarding you with a lot of information. If you can take it, you know, without becoming like part of it. I think you just write, you don't try to make sense of it. You just put it down the way you got it. You don't try to organize it or put meaning to it. And the best thing to do is just like take pictures of it. It's like you go in there with a safari rifle and a telephoto lens and you just wait in the bushes. When I first got into the show business, my stepfather bought me a wild shirt, which was said more about what he thought show business was than what I thought it was. Here's this like lime green shirt with like seven different kinds of fabrics and textures on it, with wooden buttons, looked like a Hawaiian nightmare. He gave it to me, he was very serious when he gave it to me. It was like he was giving me a sword to go out into the world of show business and kill some dragons, pal, and bring us back the skins. And I looked at that shirt and I went, God damn.
1: Do you think you made the big time, or is it just a hint of irony there? Or?
0: Yeah, I think quite a bit of irony. I don't know what the big time is, really, except that it's probably some terrible place that you can't get out of, you know. Or that you fall from and break all your bones. Or try to go further and burn up. So I don't know. It's one of those expressions that's been around for so long. It's curious. So I don't know. It's a riddle. Big time. I met a guy one night who came up to me with his hand out, and I said, oh no, you know. He said, hey, listen, man, it's not what you think. I don't want any money. I just want to be your friend. He said, my name's Charlie. What's your name? How you doing? I said, that's all I wanted. We'll see you. He went all the way around the block, came all the way back, and then when he came around the corner, he saw me. He said, hey, Tom, it's your old buddy Charlie. You loan me a couple of bucks? I'm gonna kick out of that.

What is anxiety? 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If you know a friend who is having a problem with anxiety, be there for them. Try to help them overcome anxiety. 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Meditation, exercise. 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Example for anxiety is a celebrity, which is Summer Walker. Summer Walker has also suffered from anxiety, which had her nervous and scared to accept her words. And people was bullying her because the way she acted. She responded mad because they was talking about her disorder and nobody should ever feel this way. To learn more, contact the Anxiety Disorder Association of America,

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Caffeine!

A recent investigation launched by Texas Attorney General Ken Paxton is drawing national attention to the safety of highly caffeinated energy drinks marketed to young consumers. The investigation follows the death of a 17-year-old Texas girl whose family alleges that excessive caffeine consumption contributed to a fatal heart condition. The investigation centers on Celsius Holdings Incorporated, the parent company of Alani Nu, a popular energy drink brand known for its colorful packaging and strong social media presence. According to state officials, a 12-ounce can of Alani contains 200 milligrams of caffeine, which experts say may be excessive for children and teenagers. Health professionals have repeatedly warned that energy drinks can pose risks for young people. According to the National Institutes of Health, NIH, excessive caffeine consumption may cause elevated heart rate, heart palpitations, high blood pressure, anxiety, sleep disruption, and dehydration. While many adults consume caffeine regularly, children and adolescents may be more vulnerable to its effects from lower body weight and ongoing physical development. The lawsuit filed by the teen's family alleges that Alani Nu failed to provide adequate warnings about potential health risks with high caffeine intake. The case has renewed calls for stricter labeling requirements and greater oversight of products marketed toward young consumers. Attorney General Paxton said, "Texas families deserve clear information about the products being sold to their children." Paxton described the teenager's death as a tragic reminder of the potential consequences when safety concerns are not fully communicated to consumers. He announced that his office is examining both Celsius and Alani Nu to determine whether additional action is necessary to protect public health. The investigation highlights the broader national debate about energy drinks and youth marketing. Critics maintain that brightly colored packaging, influencer promotions, and youth-oriented branding can make high-caffeine products appealing to teenagers even when health experts recommend caution. Supporters of stronger regulation say that consumers should have easy access to information about caffeine content and potential risks before purchasing these beverages. As the investigation continues, health officials encourage parents and young consumers to monitor caffeine intake and better understand the ingredients contained in energy drinks. The outcome of the Texas inquiry could influence future labeling standards and consumer protection policies throughout the country. Source: The Hill, June 6th, 2026.

One reimbursable breakfast and one reimbursable lunch is available to all enrolled Chicago Public Schools students.

stands for competitive foods. Competitive foods are foods and or beverages sold to students on school grounds that compete with the school's operation of the School Meal Program, NSLP, SBP, Seamless Summer Option, SSO, Summer Food Service Program, SFSP, or Child and Adult Care Food Program, CACFP. Competitive foods include, but are not limited to, items sold in vending machines or school stores, by food vendors on school grounds, or in school dining centers as a la carte items. Competitive foods must be a grain product that contains 50% or more whole grains by weight, have a whole grain as the first ingredient, or have as the first ingredient a fruit, a vegetable, a dairy food, or a protein food, or B, a combination food that contains at least a quarter cup of fruit and or vegetable. For example, a quarter cup of raisins with enriched pretzels. And the food must meet the nutrition standards for calories, sodium, fats, and total sugars. More information is available in CPS Guidelines for Competitive Foods.

The microbrew industry has taken the United States by storm, with now well over 3,000 breweries scattered throughout the nation. However, the history of beer in the United States sheds light just on how making and drinking beer has become a favorite pastime in the U.S. USA! Beer, USA! Or at least a form of beer, predates their rival Europeans. The earliest known recording of beer dates back to the 1200s, where Pueblo Indians in the American Southwest fermented corn. As the idea of fermentation moved north, tribes in what now is northeastern United States began adding birch sap with the corn and water mixture for added sweetness in the 1500s. Early settlers began using a similar recipe until beer shipments started to arrive in Virginia in 1607. Beer made in England, though, proved costly, so American settlers sent back help wanted signs to England in 1609. Adrian Block and Hans Christensen answered the call by setting up a shop in what is modern-day Manhattan in 1612. 20 years later, the West India Company opened its own brewery. Lower Manhattan became the center point of all American brewing, thanks to the location near the port. Now, throughout the first 200 years of brewing in the United States, nearly all beers were based off of British ale recipes. However, by the middle of the 19th century, due to German immigration influence, these beers shifted towards a German and Vienna lager style. Now, while lagers take longer to produce than ales, the beers have a substantially longer shelf life. This allowed brewers to make larger batches and to distribute the beer easier without fear of it going bad. By the time of the Revolutionary War, colonialists remained high on American-made products. In fact, George Washington coined the policy "Buy American" when he openly stated he would only drink beer made in America. As the American population continued to expand following its claim to independence, breweries began expanding along with it. In 1829, David G. Yingling opened a brewery in Pottersville, Pennsylvania. It is now, to this date, the longest family-owned brewery in the United States. By 1844, Jacob Best owned a brewery in Milwaukee, which is now better known as Pabst Brewing Company. By 1849, brewing reached the Pacific Coast with Adam Shepherd Brewing opening in San Francisco. However, as beer production and drinking continued to rise, so too did the push to prohibit alcohol consumption. And in 1846, Maine became the first state to pass a prohibition law. As more and more states passed prohibition laws on the East Coast, the West Coast saw a major gold rush. Anchor Brewing Company

and he opened in the late 1890s. In order to produce enough beer for the growing number of workers, prospectors, and immigrants, Anchor created a beer known as steam beer. Steam beer is made with lager yeast, but at warmer ale temperatures. Traditionally, lager beers are cold brewed and require some form of refrigeration. This also extends the brewing process. In order to maintain the preservative aspects of the lager, yet take advantage of the faster ale brewing time, Anchor created this kind of beer. By 1919, the 18th Amendment calling for prohibition went into effect, despite President Wilson vetoing the bill. In order to remain in business, major breweries such as Pabst and Anheuser-Busch started creating what is known as near beer. This is a cereal malt beverage containing less than a half of a percent of ABV. This term is now used in reference to modern non-alcoholic beer. Repealing prohibition occurred slowly, as the allowed alcohol limit of beers increased to 3.2% in 1933, and by the end of the year, prohibition was completely repealed, although some states still had local and regional laws in the books. During World War II, the few breweries remaining in the United States looked to find ways to cheaply produce beer. Because wheat and other cereal grains went into the war effort, companies returned to the North American beer origin of corn. Corn costs substantially less than wheat and other grains, as Americans relied on these beers for high vitamin B content and their overall lack of access to quality grains, Americans became indoctrinated with the inexpensive, cheaply produced beer. Breweries like Coors and Anheuser-Busch continued to produce the same recipe beers to this day. For decades following World War II, only 42 breweries remained in the United States. However, in 1978, home beer production became legal. This led to John Mitchell opening the very first brew pub in 1982. Koch went on to start the Boston Beer Company in 1984. Brew pubs and microbreweries struggled to gain footing throughout the early 1990s, but now microbreweries account for 22% of all beer sold in the United States, and that trend looks to only continue.

And another red light. Great. I'm already late. Maybe I go a little faster. It's not that big of a deal, right? Ugh, but a ticket, or worse, a crash? Yeah, this is starting to seem worse than being fashionably late. Speeding catches up with you. It's not a game. Dude,

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1: 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And we were just listening to Nahawa Dumbia with Kungo Sogoni from the Le Grand Cantaris Malien, Volume 3. Awesome tapes from Africa release. And we're going to get back to some African music in a moment. I found a compilation put out by Analog Africa. The third one they put out, African Scream Contest. So we're going to hear from that in a moment. But I did want to let you know that today is the full moon. And that means that out at Foster Beach, there's the Chicago Full Moon Jam kicking off as it gets dark. And you can always go out to the lake and see the moonrise. Spectacular. Even on a hot, hot night like tonight, you can jump in the lake, cool down. So I thought I would kick things off here with Moondog's theme song here on WZRD Chicago 88.3 FM.

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This is Tahiti 2012. Some type of electronic music in the background. Before that, we heard Tipsy with the song Space Golf off of Asphodel Records. I tried to play the song Nude on the Moon. Nude on the Moon, but I didn't get that one. It's not very labeled clearly. So I'll have to maybe get back to that later in the set. With Full Moon tonight, remember the Full Moon Jam out at Foster Beach. Bring a bongo or just, hey, bring yourself. And before that,

Gabo Brown with It's a Vanity, and Peekabee Band Da Bome with Mima Kpechi. If you ever want to try and find what we've been playing here on The Wizard, you can look up spinatron.com/WZRD and get a list of what's been playing, even if it was the Auto Wizard. And let me get something queued up for you next. But I also wanted to let you know that the Full Moon Jam is sponsored by Chicago Park District Night Out in the Parks. And we're finishing up June 2026. I picked up a schedule today. So tomorrow, there are a couple of events. Notably here on the north side is Centennial Celebrations Miles Davis at Wells Park on Western and Montrose. So if you want to get out, hear some live music, that will be going on Chicago Night in the Parks tomorrow night at Wells Park. If you want more information about that event, you can go to nightoutintheparks.com and look up Tuesday, June 30th. But there seems to be a celebration of Miles Davis, so I'll have to put some of his music on in a little bit. But before I get to that, if you have any comments or requests, you can call in 773-442-4578. And I'd be happy to put something on for you. And up next, I think I will be playing a song by the Black Lips. So get ready for that. And more music on the way here on WZRD Chicago 88.3 FM.

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That was just the Soft Machine. We heard a few songs by them. Soft Machine Volume 2. We heard Pataphysical Introduction Part 1, A Concise British Alphabet Part 1, and Hebrew Anemone and Bear was the last one we just heard. Prior to that, we heard another one by a Soft Machine called Love Makes Sweet Music, and that kind of got me on that run, playing their music. And before that, we heard the Jesus and Mary Chain with Suck. Before that was the Saints, Swing for the Crime. And we started that set off with Black Lips, M.I.A. live version. So I thought I would give you an update on that Tuesday concert at Wells Park, which is sponsored by Chicago Park District, Night Out in the Parks. It is the Miles Davis Centennial at Wells, right there on Western and Montrose. So tomorrow, June 30th, Tuesday night, it starts at 6:30 and goes to 8:30. It's free, and it will feature the great Ernest Dawkins. Ernest Dawkins, amazing saxophone player. He has written and composed music for various musicals, number of bands. I believe New Horizons is one of his bands, and that will be awesome. So it will be Ernest Dawkins' Live the Spirit Residency, playing with the next generation of jazz artists. So they suggest bringing a blanket, a chair, whatever you need to make yourself comfortable. It will be in the gazebo over at Wells Park. I was just walking by the gazebo the other night, went to a movie and was walking through there, and they were like swing dancing in there. It was great. Felt like I was in a movie. So get out there tomorrow night for free jazz, 6:30 to 8:30. And Ernest Dawkins will not disappoint. He is one of the legends here, living legends here in Chicago. So to get you in the mood for that, I found Miles Davis on vinyl here in our collection. And this is going to be Agharta. We're going to hear Prelude Part 2 and maybe some of Maisha here on WZRD Chicago 88.3. Hope you're enjoying summer here that cues me up for the next thing. So enjoy summer out there. Make sure you stay hydrated if you're going to be partaking in the alcoholic beverages or over-caffeinated beverages. Make sure you get hydrated, right? Get in the water and get water in you. All right, so here we are, Miles Davis on WZRD Chicago 88.3 FM, The Wizard.

Wow, that sounds kind of funky, but it's at 45 speed. So let's bring that back. I was like, dang, I hadn't heard that miles before. That was Miles Ahead. But here we are. Miles Davis Ockharton.

Miles Davis. 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

0: All right, that was Mighty Shadow with the song Dat Soca Boat. I believe soca music is from Trinidad, if I'm not mistaken, which would lead us very perfectly into our next set. In the background, we have music for Zen meditation. With Tony Scott on clarinet, Shinichi Yuize on koto, and Hozan Yamamoto on shakuhachi. Shakuhachi, más bien. And you're listening to WZRD Chicago 88.3 FM. Well, today is Monday, June 29th. What is the significance? Well, June 29th is the day of that Stokely Staniford Churchill Carmichael was born in the Port of Spain, Trinidad and Tobago. Later to be known as Kwame Ture. He was one of the original SNCC Freedom Riders of 1961. And he also became a member and in a position of leadership of the Black Panther Party. And as we all know, he was also targeted by the FBI through its COINTELPRO program, which led him to move to Africa in 1968. We lived in Ghana and then Guinea. And that was when he became to be known as Kwame Ture. And he continued coming to the U.S., and traveled around the world for his revolutionary socialist pan-Africanism. So now we're going to listen to Kwame Ture speak about the importance of making unconscious individuals conscious of their actions and the actions of those around them. So we're going to listen to that here on WZRD Chicago 88.3 FM. Please enjoy. Keep listening to The Wizard. Kwame Ture.
1: Of course, we are always honored to be with United African Movement because the world is divided into many, many different categories. But one of the categories which interests those of us who are concerned with advancing humanity the most is that between the conscious and the unconscious. This division between the conscious and the unconscious must be properly understood. The people instinctively love freedom, and they will instinctively fight for freedom. But you cannot win freedom on instincts. You can only win freedom on reason. Therefore, the unconscious are those who react on instinct. The conscious are those who react on reason. The job of the conscious is to make the unconscious conscious. Let us make a simple example. I think it was in 1992, after one more brutal beatings too many, the African population in Los Angeles, California revolted. rose up in righteous rebellion. This was instinctively revolutionary. Instinctively in the sense that it wasn't planned. Instinctive in the sense that it was this reaction to brutality. And this instinctive revolutionary act was very costly to American capitalism. It even had to bring in the American army. Very costly. But since it was on instinct, it had no reason, nothing to direct it, it would spin itself out. Those who participated in it were largely unconscious. We must come to understand that the overwhelming majority of our people are unconscious. But just because they're unconscious, you shouldn't think they don't want freedom. As a matter of fact, sometimes the unconscious is quicker willing to give their lives in struggle than the conscious. These are simple facts. Would you imagine what it'd be like when we are conscious rebellious, when we consciously organize to rebel in Los Angeles with reason? I mean, making supply lines, making sure armaments are there, having hospital aides, having fire brigades, just like they do even in Ireland. Nothing big, just a little planning. Just a little planning. This is what we want to speak to you about this evening. Making the unconscious conscious. Now we must say from the very beginning, the only, underline the word only, the only route to consciousness is through struggle. Now, for example, we've shown you the unconscious struggle. Those who rose up in righteous rebellion against the state police in Los Angeles, they were consciously involved in struggle. They were involved in struggle, unconscious, but involved in struggle. The conscious must understand precisely what their task is, and we've said this 2 years ago here, we repeat it. Ours is not to teach the people to be conscious, but to make them conscious of their unconscious behavior. Our task is not to teach the conscious to teach the unconscious to be conscious, but to make them conscious of their unconscious behavior. Because unconsciously, instinctively, they seek freedom. What we must do is make them conscious. Look, you want freedom anyway. Let's be serious. Let's sit down. Let's plan it. Let's wait protracted war and let's tear down the system and walk on to liberation. It's as simple as that. This aspect of the unconscious becoming conscious is linked to mobilization and organization, something we mentioned last year. We must make clear distinctions between mobilizers and organizers. To be an organizer, you must be a mobilizer. But being a mobilizer doesn't make you an organizer. Much confusion is to be found here. Malcolm X was a great mobilizer. He was a great organizer. Martin Luther King was a great mobilizer. He was not a great organizer. These facts can be easily seen from King and Malcolm. When Malcolm went to a place, he left a mosque. When King went to demonstrations, he broke down desegregation and he moved on. As a matter of fact, King was not concerned with organization to the point that even though he was the most popular Baptist preacher in America, without the shadow of a doubt, and probably, beyond the shadow of a doubt, the most loved, he could not become president of the Baptist, National Baptist Convention. Yeah, so many of them. The National Baptist Convention. As a matter of fact, if my memory serves me correctly now, and I remember it was Muhammad Speaks that carried the article on the front page in 1964 when King tried to become president of the National Baptist Convention. There was so much confusion there that a minister was actually pushed off the stage and died in the struggle. Yeah. And of course, King lost. The man who won was a reactionary man by the name of Jackson. He never did nothing for the people, never cared about the people, just was a pork chop minister who used their money to put gas in his big Cadillac. But he was organized. But he was organized. We say that we must come to know the difference between mobilization and organization because the enemy will use mobilization to demobilize us. Mobilization is very easy. Very, very easy. Because since we're people who are instinctively ready to respond against acts of injustice, anytime there's one little act of injustice, we can blow it up and we'll find people who come and make some mass demonstration around it. Miss Sally lost her job. Let's rally. She will get her job back. People will come and rally. So-and-so got kicked out of school because the teacher's unjust. The unjust, the people will come and rally. They will come to rally at issues. And this is what mobilization does. It mobilizes people around issues. Those of us who are revolutionary are not concerned with issues. We're concerned with the system. The difference must be properly understood. The difference must be properly understood. Mobilization usually leads for reform action, not to revolutionary action. If we would look scientifically at the October 16th million and more march, we would see clearly that this was a mobilized event, not an organized event. We must know clearly the difference between mobilization and organization. One of the characteristics of mobilization is that it is temporary. Organization is permanent and eternal. Clear differences must be made because the unconscious can usually be captured easily around one issue items, around mobilization items, but it's hard to catch them around organization. But these unconscious must be brought to organization. We must transform mobilization to organization. We say the enemy will come and use mobilization to demobilize us. Many brothers and sisters who've been to the Million and More March will say to you, I was there. Well, what are you doing today, my sister? I was there. There weren't too many sisters out there, but you know, with a million brothers together, you know where I had to be. I was there. Yes. And then, of course, you find brothers, yeah, I was there, I was there. I helped you. What are you doing today, brother? If we're not careful, we allow mobilization to become events. The struggle is never an event. It's a process, a continual, eternal process. We say it is our job to use mobilization to drive us to organization. You know our theme is organization. We want power. We don't want money. We don't want fame. We don't want fortune. We don't want popularity. We want power. Power. And power comes only from the organized masses. Power comes only from the organized masses. Therefore, since this is what we're concerned with, power, and we as a Pan-Africanist, we have every right to be concerned with it. Africa, after all, is the richest continent on the face of the earth. Properly organized, should be the most powerful continent on the face of the earth. Therefore, our drive towards power is clear. We want power, and we can only have power through the organized masses. Of course, capitalism, a system which in deforming our thinking always seeks to make it appear as if the organized masses is some unattainable goal. Even the other day when speaking to a sister who's been involved in activities over a period of years, she said, Kwame Ture, when you say a mass party, what do you mean? I said, I mean a mass party. She said, but the APRP goes everywhere in England, they go in the Caribbean, in the United States, in Africa, and they're always saying about a mass party. What do you mean? I said, every African in the world inside our party. She said, are you going to get that? I said, that's what I'm working for. And if I don't get it, my granddaughter going to get it. But I'm working for it. Her disbelief comes from the fact that capitalism tells us that, well, you can be scientific about everything except human nature. That people are so different, they have such different tastes, such different tra-la-la-la, that you can't bring them together under the same roof. This is a lie. We will never tire of saying it. Capitalism does not lie some of the time. It lies all of the time. When it tells the truth, it's the result of a double lie. It's a logical fact. It's a logical fact. So capitalism has this belief that you can't organize all the people around the same thing. That's not true. You can organize all the people around one thing, truth. Now, what capitalism will try to make it appear as if the truth is not one truth, but anybody can have the truth. This is stupidity. Nobody's born with the truth inside of them. If they were, they wouldn't need to live. We come to know the truth from outside of us. Some people think that they know the truth because they were born to know the truth. That's a lie. You know the truth from constant struggle against lies. That's how you know the truth. Constant struggle against lies. For example, they try to make it appear as if we Africans will not arrive at uniting ourselves even the question around our identity. Well, you may call some of them Africans, but some call themselves black, some still call themselves colored, that's fact, they do that. But this is because they've been miseducated by a system which seeks to keep us divided, and this is the truth. This is the truth. Obviously, we cannot be, all of us, so many different things. We must be one thing. Of course, for our party, there's no question. As for the United African Movement, we're Africans. End of discussion. End of discussion. This struggle is not an easy struggle. The struggle to go from Negro to black was a difficult struggle. Capitalism did everything to roll it back. Even had us confused. I'm not black, look at me, I'm brown colored. Yes. I'm not black, I got Indian blood in me. What nonsense they didn't have us say just to run away from the truth. We told them then, it is more difficult.

0: Brothers and sisters, I want to see a sea of hands out there. I want to see a sea of hands. I want everybody to kick up some noise. I want to hear some revolution out there, brothers. I want to hear a little revolution. Brothers and sisters, the time has come for each and every one of you to decide whether you are going to be the problem or whether you are going to be the solution.
1: That's right.
0: You must choose, brothers. You must choose. It takes 5 seconds. 5 seconds of decision. 5 seconds to realize your purpose here on the planet. It takes 5 seconds to realize that it's time to move. It's time to get down with it. Brothers, it's time to testify, and I want to know, are you ready to testify? Are you ready? I give you a testimonial. The

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In the background, we have Giannis Xenakis with electroacoustic music. He's a Greek composer. Before that, we heard a couple of songs off of Paradon Records. If you've listened to this show before, you've heard me talking about Barbara Dane, who was the co-founder of Paradon Records, along with Karashu. And those have been picked up by Smithsonian Folkways. But we heard the last song we heard was Bolivariana, and that was off the album Chile, Songs for the Resistance. And before that we heard Cuba Ba, Songs of the New Generation of Revolutionary Cuba, performed by Experimental Sound Collective of the ICAIC, the Cuban Institute of Cinematographic Arts and Industries. And I picked those up at the NEIU library. So, hope you enjoyed those two songs. Before that, we heard the MC5. The MC5 with Kick Out the Jams and Ramblin' Rose. And I just saw that movie, I Love Boosters, the Boots Riley film. Came out, I think, a month ago, but they had that on the soundtrack. So it brought it to mind amidst all that craziness that I saw on the screen. Well, it was a moving film, so hope you get out and see that. I Love Boosters. I believe Paradon Records put out a Giannis Xenakis album too, but this one's interesting. What else do I have? I played, before the MC5, I played that lecture by Kwame Ture. Today, June 29th, is Kwame Ture's birthday. Former free rider with the SNCC in the 60s and Black Panther Party member. Passed away too soon, but rest in power. Kwame Ture, happy birthday. So if you want to call in, make some requests, 773-442-4578. 773-442-4578. I'll let you know of a couple of events happening at the Chicago Parks. Tonight is a full moon jam at Foster Beach. And tomorrow night is the Miles Davis Centennial with Ernest Dawkins performing with Live the Spirit Residency, showcasing the next generation of jazz artists celebrating Miles Davis on his 100th birthday. Tomorrow night at Wells Park at 2333 West Sunnyside, right off of Montrose and Western. Starting at 6:30, it goes to 8:30. Go Ecuador after that. Let's see if they win. I don't know. If Mexico wins, I'm rooting for them anyway, so. Going to let you know about an alternative to the 4th of July. Boom.
if you want to do something other than the reenactment of war. I can let you know about it.

Well, I'll let you know about it later if I can get this web browser to work. Better to just go with the papers, I guess.

Oh, here it is. So, on the 4th of July, there's the People's Fourth, a weekend of anti-imperial sounds. That will be at Nabala Cafe, right here in Chicago, in Uptown neighborhood, 4744 North Broadway Avenue, starting on July 4th at 12 noon. The People's Fourth, escape the obnoxious patriotism of the 4th of July and join us for a lineup of DJs spinning anti-imperial sounds. Come for dope mixes of music from around the world and a healthy dose of anti-American tracks. Stay for good coffee and community. The most important part. The most important rule. Absolutely no USA chance. That is on July 4th. And it's the People's 4th at It's at Nabala Cafe. July 4th and July 5th from 12 p.m. to 6

All right, and before that, we have on July 1st, Quantum Entanglements. Come celebrate the release of Quantum Entanglements, our new multimedia investigative feature about Southside Chicago communities fighting for self-determination in response to potentially being poisoned, pushed out, and policed by an impending $9 billion quantum computer on the shores of Lake Michigan. Come connect with organizers and learn from each other. There will be DJs, live DJs, musical performances, and free food catered by Chef LaShawn. That's July 1st, 2026, at the Quarry Shy, 2423 East 75th Street in Chicago. That's 2423 East 75th Street in Chicago, July 1st at 6 p.m. You can RSVP for that event or find out more information at chicagoactivismhub.org. All right, so I'm thinking about playing some new music for you. I've been playing a bunch of random music, but older stuff. But I thought I would play for you a song off of this new album by the Horse Lords. Horse Lords, great band out of the East Coast, just released an album this month in June 2026. So I thought I'd play for you this this song, A City Yet to Come, here on WZRD Chicago, 88.3 FM.

0: All right, listen here. That was pretty cool. Something from Corte de Miracoli. I don't think it's supposed to mess to really rhyme with broccoli. So sorry. Sorry about that. I think we got to figure it out. Maybe an Italian band, 70s. It's an early record in the collection here, Wizardland. Record 514. And that is... out of, I'm going to like ballpark it here at about nearly 20,000. So to give you an idea, just to give you an idea of what you're listening to here when you listen to the Wizards. Seriously. And I guess I was kind of joking for a second saying that, but I do mean it, that we have something like that here. And I think it's cool that we're playing it. So speaking of that, I guess, first of all, you're listening to The Wizard, WZRD Chicago, 88.3 FM. Thanks so much for listening in. Keeping it cool, I think you are. I hope you are keeping it cool out there. Pull yourself a tall one, or maybe get the back porch, a little radio out there. That sounds pretty nice. But as soon as I wrap up with Moldy Peach's intro to the show... Speaking of esoterica, I want to let you know now so you know what you're hearing. I'm jumping right in with Polska Pesen Raierska, which is Songs of Polish Knighthood. Central artist, the ensemble of the Polish army is playing this. Yes, even at the bottom here it says Made in Poland. So there we go. So we're going to listen to that for a little bit. I got some Lush coming up too from cassette, from my cassette deck in my car to you in this cassette deck at the station. You know, the wonderful thing. All right, what do I got here? I got.
1: Just a cool cat in a small town. Working my ass out of wall bound. Waiting to groove in a hip town.
0: Check it.

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Let this roll. Thanks again for listening to The Wizard.

0: three wishes. 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Ah la la, ah la la. 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You're so cool. 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Cause you know what you don't wanna. Cause you won't, but you can have it. Cause you know, but you don't wanna. Cause you won't, but you can have it.
1: Hey, we switched up. We moved on to another version of the song. I apologize. Something from CSS there with the Banderole remix of A La La La La La La La La La La La. So that's fun. What did I have before that? I do not know, but I can tell you what I have coming up for you right now. It's not, there wasn't even a cover for the record here, but some Jimi Hendrix here for you. A little bit after 6:20 or so on a Monday evening. Here we go.

0: you here for the interview?
1: No, I'm here to sell hair products.
0: Well, step aside.
2: I need a job. And I ain't waiting no damn money.
0: Excuse me, please let that gentleman through. This is the space program, and we are only accepting applications for engineers at this time.

Excuse me, please. Something there for us from a compilation. Sorry, I should speak up a little bit here. Compilation called Space Funk, Afrofuturist Electro Funk in Space, 1976 to 1984. And from this, we heard something from Ramsey, 2C3D. We heard Fly Guy and the Unemployed. I might throw something else on from that later, but we'll see. I have, speaking of compilations, guess I'm playing a lot of vinyl. I kind of like that. I'm going to play something from another double LP called Psych Funk Sariga. Seminar, Aesthetic Expressions of Psychedelic Funk Music in India, 1970-1983. And let's hear a couple tracks from this one, I think. Give us a little taste of what we got going on here, right? Right. All right, keep it cool. I know it's hot. Keep it cool. Thanks for listening in.

Little bit of a warped record there, but it got through the last track okay. Something from Einster's End in Neubauten, from their Haus der Lehrer release, if I'm getting that right. We heard a track from that. Pretty melodic, melodic for them that time around. I don't know if the whole record was like that or not. That's cool. I dig that. All right, now I got something from what looks to be a band called Moon Hearts. On Tic Tac Totally Records, Chicago label. Excuse me, Chicago label. And let's have a listen. Let's have a listen.

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